0: it's easy to be reminded of our responsibilities when you see kids running around, and it's easy to look back at the previous generations when you sit with your elders and your knowledge keepers, because they're the ones that have carried that knowledge and that history and shared.
1: Hello, my name is Justin Kane. I'm the chief in the Squila First Nation, and yeah, the 2021 McKay Fire was in the heart of our territory. So
2: I caught up with Chief Justin Kane at a community softball game back in Lillooet.
3: So are you playing it all today or watching?
1: Yeah, I'm playing.
2: Since my last visit, Chief Justin has been reelected.
0: Even when I'm not a leader, now I have that responsibility for the rest of my time, is what I've learned in the last 5 years and what I have to continue to do to support not only my community, but us as a nation, and learning and passing on that knowledge.
2: He's learned from other communities and other fires, like the Elephant Hill wildfire, which burned 200,000 hectares of land just east of here in 2017.
0: We were part of the Elephant Hill wildfire as well, and you know, we had 8 or 9 Shwapan communities come together, and there was a declaration on the understory that was done, and you know, we talked about that through this McKay fire.
2: That term understory refers to the rich mosaic of different plants on the forest floor, like the berries and shrubs now coming back here.
0: It's our food plants, it's our medicine plants, it's the food for the four-legged, the ones living underground, the winged ones. They're all part of that.
2: The declaration on the understory asserts Shwepmik sovereignty to protect the understory all throughout their territory. It's a prescription for growing forests, not tree plantations.
0: It's not always about putting money in the bank. It's about having our land cared for. That's our responsibility, is to care for the land. And sometimes it takes for us to be challenging some of those industries that aren't thinking of a future, but more of today's problem, not a future problems.
2: But the seeds for future problems may already have been planted. One day, a few hundred meters from the berry patch, Jen and her team came across something unexpected. Densely planted pine seedlings, put there by both the province and timber companies. It's the beginning of a new tree plantation.
3: What goes through you when you see these new plantings?
4: I feel, in many locations, not all, I feel angry, especially when they're located over top of where the memory of the land is showing us what actually belonged there. You know, so this abundance of berry species and bunch grasses and all of these things that feed all of the creatures of the forest and ourselves, that's just going to be erased.
5: And I can see the pine from here. We can see kind of those low green dotting along that hillside. My fear is that come years from now, we're going to have these tall, tall forests.

0: first of all, you have not been doing nothing for the past 10 years.
1: Thank you for saying that.
0: You've been doing a lot of everything. You've been writing kids' books. You've been doing a lot, right? Mm-hmm. But in this moment, you're putting yourself out into the world in a very revealing way with these songs, I believe. Mm-hmm. So I wonder about the conversations that you had with people close to you about how much you wanted to share on this album. If you had those conversations, you know, even if they were conversations with yourself, how much of myself do I want to give to the world?
1: Yeah, that's a really, it's not tricky to answer, but it was a really, it's so much to think about. It's a really, my heart's starting to beat a little fast.
0: That's okay.
1: I didn't think there was any way to make a record after 10 years if it wasn't going to be revealing myself.
0: Right.
1: You know what I mean? If it wasn't going to be all of the things that I've lived through and the you know, things that bounce around the inside of my head or that hurt me or that I love and, you know, how I reminisce and all of that stuff all needed to be in there. Mm-hmm. Or else why?
0: Yeah, yeah.
1: Well, what's the purpose? Mm-hmm. Just to make a pop record?

0: It is so sweet, and it's sweet, but there's like this dreamy, ethereal kind of gorgeousness, a lushness to it.
1: Mm.
0: But then the lyrics are super interesting as well, layered on top of that. So tell me about writing it.
1: Yeah. God, well, I mean, I get to write songs with my husband, who is an absolute wordsmith.
0: Beautiful. What a team.
1: Dude,

a little knot in my stomach, like, am I ever going to do anything that's going to impact people the same? Like, is it me or was it her? Do they love her? Do they love me? Which, you know, it was all, like, very hard to, like, comb through.

0: I'm Garvey Bailey, in for Tom Power. You're listening to Q. Now, you're in the middle of my conversation with former child star, actor, and singer Hilary Duff. In the first half, we were going deep on her first new album in 10 years. It's called Luck or Something, and it's out everywhere right now. On the album, Hilary looks back on her life, on her relationships, on her path in the industry. Now, Hilary got her big break when she played Lizzie McGuire on the hit Disney Channel show, Lizzie McGuire. She was just 13 when she took on that role, and she became synonymous with the character. But as Hilary was explaining, that is hard to deal with as you're getting older and changing and growing while the world still sees you as a middle schooler. I wanted to ask Hilary about the effects that that can have on a person and how she got through it. That's where our conversation picks up. I think that you just nailed why so many child stars or folks that have had that kind of success and then that character becomes their persona, and then that's when the falling starts. Like that's when things kind of go off the rails.
1: Mm-hmm.
0: You managed to get through that without falling off the rails, but it's that identity piece that I think gets lost for people, and they're just like, who am I? Like, what am I? Like,
1: and what do people want me to be?
0: And what do people want me to be? And there's a million people wanting me to be something else. But somehow you kept the train on the track. Because there's a lot of people that are your contemporaries that were not able to keep a train on the track.
1: Right.
0: So.
1: I think that, you know, that there's a little something in the title of this record that's a nod to answering that question. And then, you know, I will say that, like, well, one, it's taken me 38 years to give myself some credit and be like, hey, babe, you are who you are.
0: Yeah.
1: Give yourself some credit. You could have made all different kinds of choices, you know? I think also, like, my mom was, I didn't get treated special because I was Lizzie McGuire. The rules were the rules. Mm-hmm. You know what I mean? I didn't support my family in the beginning. Of course, once I started making money, my mom was like, hey, we should buy a house, a nicer house. It's a good investment. Your name's going to be on it. Mm-hmm. And I'm like, yes, of course. You know what I mean? So those things happen. But I think those were some things that, like, I didn't feel the pressure, like, if I don't get this job, we're not going to get this or whatever. Right. And that was, I think that was definitely a part of it. But past that, I don't know. I think I always have had a very good intuition about who I surround myself with.
0: Mm-hmm.
1: And I was raised to have integrity. You know, we're from Texas. We're kind of like...
0: Oh, yeah. Yeah.
1: Southern people a little bit.
0: Yep. Yep. Grounded. Grounded. you said that you would never do Lizzie McGuire stuff.
1: Did I?
0: You did. And that you're ready to move on from that character. Be your
1: own
0: person.
1: In 2016, you said...
0: Let me just look up, you know, the publication. But I know that you're now performing your big Lizzie McGuire movie tune, What Dreams Are Made Of, on tour.

0: work themselves out.
1: Yeah.
0: You know, and I think that goes to being so, you know, public facing your whole life. Like, you just, your whole life is out there for people to like comment on.
1: Mm-hmm.
0: And it's your reality.
1: Mm-hmm.
0: So it's just not like a quick conversation someone's like having about you. It's like your life or whatever.
1: Yeah.
0: I would just be like, you're going to go on this like crazy ride and just try to remember. Like, I forget so much stuff. People talk to me and they want to recall this particular moment. And I'm like, try to recall something 20 years ago that happened to you. I truly don't remember so much of it.
1: That's right. All the details.
0: Yeah.
1: Muddy.
0: Really muddy. And mm-hmm. then like, I was doing amazing things, like,
1: mm-hmm.
0: but then I was doing like lots of really cool things. And so those kind of bled together. And mm-hmm. I think I would just be like, hey, give yourself some credit. You're the one like showing up, doing the work, and like enjoy it.
1: 100%.
0: Yeah.
1: What about your future self?
0: Yeah.
1: Hillary, what would you say to her?
0: I feel so much more in my body now.
1: Mm-hmm.
0: I feel like she's just going to get better and better.
1: Oh, yes. Say it.
0: Yeah.
1: Louder for the people in the back. Yeah.
0: Yeah. I think also that like something that my husband and I know we have a ridiculous amount of children, but we always think about like the Thanksgiving table 10, 15 years down the line. Yeah. So I would just feel like, oh my gosh, I think about her in the kitchen still, you know, making sure that the bird is all the way cooked through and like spouses and boyfriends and girlfriends and friends. And, you know, just like that table being really full and that being like the real important stuff, you know,
1: for real.
0: Yeah.
1: You are setting the table for it right now with what you're doing. Hillary, thank you so much for being here for being so open and
0: I could
1: honest.
0: Stay for like 2 more hours.
1: Sure. Let's do it. Let's just do a show ourselves. Let's just do the Hillary and GB show. Let's do it. I appreciate you and the work from past, present, and of course, future, the brightest to you.
0: Thanks.

from her latest album, Luck or Something. That is Hilary Duff with Weather for Tennis. Before that, my conversation with Hilary Duff. You can catch her on a world tour right now. She'll be playing two sold-out shows in Toronto next week. That's August

0: like Summerland need far more attention on the management of the forest in what they call interface areas. That is, areas around populations, so that when these big fires come, because they will, they don't come right into town.
1: Yeah. Okay, let's leave it there. Thank you so much for this, Chris. Chris Walker is the host of CBC Radio's Daybreak South. He was in Kelowna, BC. I'm JP Tasker, and you're listening to The Current Review.
2: The six-year-old is the girl, I believe, and she's wearing pink. The four-year-old is wearing some blue dinosaur boots. I think that's all we kind of have right now.
1: Just over 15 months have passed since a search began for two young children who disappeared in rural Nova Scotia. Lily and Jack Sullivan were reported missing in May of last year from their home in Lansdowne, Nova Scotia, by their mother. They were 6 and 4 at the time.
3: Just make sure mom stays close to the house there in case they happen to sneak out and get back into the house.
1: Hundreds of volunteers, police officers, and community members spent over 12,000 hours combing the dense woods near Jack and Lily's home. All they found was a child's boot print and a piece of a blanket. But more than a year later, there's still no trace of the children. It's a mystery that has gripped the country and beyond. Dozens of true crime podcasts and YouTubers have dissected what happened that morning. Now, for the first time since the weekend Jack and Lily disappeared, we're hearing directly from the children's mother. Malaya Brooks-Murray sat down with the CBC's Angela McIver in a broadcast-exclusive interview. She's here to share part of that conversation. Take us back to that morning in May of 2025 when Malaya first realized her children were missing. What do we know about what happened?
4: Yeah, so Malaya and her partner at the time, Daniel Martel, say they were both lying in bed that morning with their daughter, Jack and Lily's one-year-old sister. Malaya notified the school Jack and Lily would be out sick that day. That was just after 6 a.m. They say they heard the kids playing. Both adults have said they were dipping in and out of sleep. When they woke up and didn't hear the kids, they say they jumped out of bed and started looking for them, first inside, then outside. And at 10.01 a.m., Malaya called 911. RCMP arrived 17 minutes later, ground search and rescue soon after that, along with friends and family from all over the province.
1: And what do we know about the last time Malaya saw her children?
4: I asked her about that, what she remembers from the morning of May 2nd, 2025, the day the children went missing. This is what she had to say.
5: Hearing their laughter of them playing together in the bedroom. Seeing Lily's face pop in the bedroom.
6: You laid eyes on Lily that morning?
5: Yeah.
6: And you heard Jack?
5: Yeah.
6: What was the next thing that you remember?
5: Just, waking up, seeing Daniel next to me, and I didn't hear them. And I woke Daniel up and said, I don't hear the kids. So we both went out. And then that's when we started looking for them.
6: You called 911 and then chaos ensued, basically.
5: Yeah.
6: Do you remember those hours?
5: The trauma is so severe to the point where, like, I block it out because it's hard to sit with it and sit with reality and with no answers. I just don't know how it even happened, or it should have been found that day, and an Amber Alert should have went out, and it should have never happened.
1: So an Amber Alert never went out for Jack and Lily?
4: That's right, JP. Malaya says she was speaking with at least one RCMP member on the scene that day who said they would issue an Amber Alert, but later clarified it didn't meet the criteria. Now, that criteria is essentially that a confirmed abduction has taken place and the victims are in serious danger. There's typically a suspect who's also been identified or a vehicle. Instead, that day, RCMP issued a vulnerable persons alert to two counties in Nova Scotia. And to this day, Malaya and her family say they think the alert for Jack and Lily should have gone much wider.

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2: How you doing? I'm JJ Laborde. This is the CBC Music Top 20 for the week of August 6, 2026.
1: Counting down. 10, 9,
0: number 8,
1: 7,
0: number 6,
1: 5,
0: 4, taking you all the way from 20 to the top. Number 1.
2: This was the number one song from last.

Abbott, that's Begonia, with her number one hit song called Hotter Than the Sun. Does it have enough power from the sun or otherwise to be able to hang on to the top spot of the CBC Music Top 20 for a second time? Well, you will need to stick around with me until the end of the hour to find out. I'm your guest host, JJ Laborde, and over the course of the next hour, you and I are going to hear four debut songs enter your countdown. We'll also hear which song is the highest jumper on the chart this week and which song received the most online votes this past week, as well as new music from Carly Rae Jepsen, Vince Staples, Valley, and more. Now, here's how your Top 20 comes together. 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Incidentally, all this new music can also be heard on Mornings, Drive, and After Dark on CBC Music. All right, let's get back into it. With a new single from Lisa LeBlanc out of New Brunswick, this is a fun one. It's called Whole Lot of Talkin', and it kicks off

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climbing up 5 big spots this week. That's the latest from Valley with Vending Machine. It takes the number 12 position this week on the CBC Music Top 20. Still no official announcement on a new studio album, but we'll keep you posted. In the meantime, you can catch Valley live in Alberta at the end of August at the Pigeon Lake Concert Series, which looks like it's going to be a good time. And speaking of good times, did you catch any festivals this summer? Let us know about them. Email us.

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1: I'm JJ Laborde. Our polls are open now, so you can have your say on which of these songs moves up the chart by casting your vote at cbcmusic.ca/top20vote. Now, let's get into our top five this week, starting with Tennille Towns, who's been living it up this summer. Her latest Instagram post shows her enjoying boating, wakeboarding, and just hanging out on a dock somewhere. And while I can't tell you where that is, I can tell you where she will be on August 14th. Tennille will be performing in her hometown of Grand Prairie, Alberta, at the Bear Creek Folk Festival. And to get you ready, here she is with her latest single, the appropriately titled Sunshine's Free. It moves up three spots to crack the top five right here on your CBC News.

0: 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This week's show was produced by Marianne Carosi. I'm JJ LaVoy. Meet you next time at the top.
1: 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The sandwich board. 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
4: 13 people are dead after a Ukrainian strike on an oil refinery in Russia. An MP in Kiev tells us after years of attacks, she feels no remorse but hopes they increase pressure on Russia to end the war.
5: From CBC News, The World This Hour, I'm Neil Herland. The Mounties in British Columbia confirmed that a criminal investigation is underway into the cause of the Bald Range wildfire near Summerland, BC. It broke out Friday and forced more than 12,000 people to evacuate their homes. Chief Beth McCandy is the officer in charge in Penticton and the South Okanagan.

0: found dead in the Bow River. Police have not said how the man died. The injured officer was taken to hospital in stable condition. ACERT, the Alberta Serious Incident Response Team, is investigating, which is standard practice with any officer-involved shooting. Ted Henley, CBC News, Calgary.
1: A jury in New York State has convicted a Montreal man of second-degree murder for killing his 9-year-old daughter. The body of Melina Fratolin was found last summer in a marsh after her father claimed she was kidnapped toward the end of a week-long trip to the U.S. Luciano Fratolin will be sentenced in October. At least 111 people are dead after a powerful earthquake rocked western Colombia and neighboring countries. The early morning quake caused serious damage to buildings in the region. Cody Weddle reports.
2: A powerful 7.4 earthquake set off alarms and shook buildings just after 7:30 local time in Colombia. The epicenter was located in western Colombia near the cities of Manizales and Pereira.
3: 20 estructuras colapsadas en Cali.
2: According to the mayor of Cali, Alejandro Eder, at least 20 buildings in the city have collapsed. The shaking was felt across the country, including in the capital city of Bogota. In the city of Cali, the mayor says some people are trapped under the rubble of collapsed buildings. The earthquake follows the double quakes that struck Venezuela on June 24th and killed over 6,000 people. For CBC News, Cody Weddle, La Guaira, Venezuela.
1: A Toronto man has pleaded guilty to fraud after impersonating an airline pilot to get free flights. Sheehan Desjardins has more.
4: Are you real life pilot?
5: It's awfully similar to the 2002 movie Catch Me If You Can, the one where Leonardo DiCaprio poses as a pilot to defraud an airline. Instead, this involves a former flight attendant from Toronto, Dallas Pokornik, pleading guilty to wire fraud after posing as a pilot, taking free flights for years, according to the U.S. Attorney's Office for Hawaii. But like the movie, Pokornik got caught and is now facing real jail time and major fines. Among major Canadian carriers, only Porter Airlines is based in Toronto. A spokesperson told CBC they are unable to verify any information related to this story. Pokornik is now facing up to 20 years in prison and a fine of up to $250,000. The sentencing hearing is set for December 8th. Sheehan Desjardins, CBC News, Toronto.
1: And that is your World This Hour. For CBC News, I'm Neil Herland.
6: The weather forecast for Toronto, Hamilton, Niagara this evening. A chance of rain and a risk of a thunderstorm overnight with a low 18. For Tuesday, rain in Niagara with a mix of sun and cloud in Hamilton and Toronto. A high 28, feeling like 33 with the Humidex. For Peterborough and the Kawartha Lakes overnight, a slight chance of showers and thunderstorms, a low 14. For Tuesday, a mix of sun and cloud. A high 26, feeling like 31 with the Humidex.
7: Hello, I'm Saroja Coelho.
8: Good evening, I'm Talia Schlanger. This is As It Happens, the Midnight Edition.
7: Tonight, courage under fires. Summerland, BC is the latest community under threat from out-of-control wildfires. We'll talk to one resident who had to flee with no idea of when or if she'll be able to go home.
8: Collateral damage after a Ukrainian drone strike reportedly kills 13 people in Russia, including civilians. A Ukrainian lawmaker says the oil refinery was a valid military target and won't deter Kyiv from more attacks inside the country.
7: Doing anything to protect her cub, a 3-year-old girl is recovering after a rare black bear attack in her own backyard. Her mother tells us about the frantic fight to get her to safety.
8: Fueling the fires. A group of BC First Nations says there's a direct link between the expansion of the fossil fuel industry and the wildfires the country is experiencing. And that's more reason to scrap plans for a new pipeline.
7: Ooze you can use. A new study reveals that snails can change the composition of their slime on the fly to be slippery fast or stick like glue.
8: And sucker punch. After nearly 50 years of faithfully cleaning the Iowa farmhouse of U.S. Senator Chuck Grassley and becoming an unlikely viral sensation, the Hoover vacuum he named Beth has finally given up the ghost. As

0: For the parents of a three-year-old girl in Maple Ridge, BC, the last 24 hours have been a nightmare. While playing in her backyard yesterday morning, three-year-old Anaya was attacked by an adult black bear. She was airlifted to BC Children's Hospital in Vancouver, where she's being treated for injuries the RCMP say are not life-threatening. Andrea Likai is Anaya's mother. We reached her at the hospital in Vancouver.
1: Andrea, how's Anaya doing today?
2: She is recovering well. She's in good spirits, and she is slowly but surely starting to get back to her usual self.

0: McCarthy, whose firm is invested in BYD, say government support has allowed BYD to not only build cars, but to export a clean energy revolution.
1: I'm a huge believer in BYD's dream of actually becoming an energy company, not just a car company. And I think if we look at countries like Brazil, where they already have a huge market share, or Mexico, like, these are countries that without a company like BYD, they wouldn't really be able to progress into the future in terms of green energy.
0: For now, there are still parts of the world, like the US and Canada, where you can't buy a BYD because of protectionist tariffs. But McCarthy says it's not a matter of if, but when that changes, because Chinese EV technology is simply too far ahead and too cheap for America to go it alone. For the world, I'm Jeremy Siegel, Shenzhen, China.
2: Still to come, getting out of your car altogether and onto your bike in Mexico City.
3: Every day, having more cyclists, making motorists more aware of us, I think is a work in progress, and I think we're moving in the right direction.
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0: experience. Like Alice Black's abuser is just a relatively normal guy. So I think sometimes there's a little bit of tension in the show between stereotypes, undermined effectively and playfully. In the case of Nora Washington, just makes a very casual joke about, "You think I've never asked someone to take a whack at this piñata?" And I love how, her story is maybe not explored like as directly as the main two characters, but it's very much established like this person has a whole life and a whole psychological background that we're not privy to, but we know exists. But yeah, without spoilers, I think as the show hurtles towards its conclusion, some of the more like ripped from the headlines elements start to take the fore, and I found those less compelling than the cultivation of these protagonists as these vividly realized individuals in their own right.
1: I mean, there's so much to get into with this show, but I really love where you guys have taken us. And I'm so excited for the next episode. Gonna immediately watch it when I get home tonight. Thank you both so much for chatting through this with us.
2: Thank you.
0: Thank you.
1: Roxana Haddadi is a TV critic at Vulture, and Allison Herman is a TV critic with Variety. The latest episode of Furious is out today on Disney Plus, and you can catch new episodes every Monday.

I'm Emil Niazi sitting in for Elamine Abdel Mahmoud. This is Commotion. So a few weeks ago, there was a lot of unexpected art on the shelves at a Value Village in Penticton, British Columbia. Every thrifter's dream come true. But the art, it turns out, was actually donated to the Penticton Art Gallery, and it was meant to be used for fundraising purposes. So a lot of people are very unhappy, including some of the artists who made the works. Art critic and curator Charlene K. Lau is here to talk about the backlash.

That's I with Humankind featuring Tennille Towns. I has a bunch of shows coming up this fall in Toronto, Montreal, Winnipeg, and more. And that's it for the show today. I'm Emile Niazi in for Elamine Abdel-Mahmoud. This is Commotion. Thanks for listening.

0: Hey, I'm Gavin Crawford. Welcome to Because News, Canada's funniest news quiz. Fresh off their jobs at the Washington Post, let's meet this week's panel. In the first chair, he says, don't feel bad, Artemis 2. We've all been delayed by the odd hydrogen leak. Let's blast off with Eric Peterson.
1: How rude.
0: In the center chair, she's got a strong gait, solid breeding, and great color. It's our best in show, Jan Caruana.
2: Wow, Canada!
0: And finally, we may feel like we're all in jeopardy in these crazy times, but they're actually a Jeopardy champ. From CBC's Bookends, it's Matea Rhodes. All right, panel, are you ready to make some hay out of the headlines?
3: Heck yeah.
4: Let's get to it.
0: Then let's get started.
5: Here we go.
3: Yeah.
0: Panel, get ready for a Because News eulogy, or as I call it, a Because Newlogy. Have a listen to this eloquent obituary, if you will, and try to unearth the news story behind it.
6: Dearly beloved, we are gathered here today to celebrate the life of our friend. For 80 years, you were a staple in our lives, and every minute made our thirst for you grow. When we first met, you were cold and icy, but it was our pleasure to watch you thaw and pour your goodness into our lives. You truly were an inspiration, for when life gave you lemons, you made lemonade. And so we concentrate on you and raise a glass. Amen.
0: All right, panel. You heard the Because Newlogy. Can you tell me what sweet friend has reached the end of their shelf life?
3: Wayne Gretzky wine. Nobody wants it.
0: Very good guess, Eric.
1: Well, I'm really puzzled by that. All this melting, and seems that it's referred to the polar ice caps. I know, the shelf life of the polar ice caps. It's always been a topic that's fascinated me.
0: The polar ice caps is incorrect, Matea Roach.
4: We've got...

0: Canada. This is Mateo Roach, winner of Because News, yes, again. Congratulations to my runners-up, Jan Caruana and Eric Peterson. Because News is written and produced by Elizabeth Bowie, David Carroll, Gavin Crawford, Phil Lung, Jess Klimowski, and J.R. Tanapai. This week, they had help from Jana O'Connor. Rounding out the team, Aaron Conway, Bronwyn Page, Diana Marculin, Jonathan Rueda, and our recording engineer, Greg DeClute.
1: You've been listening to Because News here on CBC Radio 1. I'm Saroja Coelho. 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
2: Feel that?
3: 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And it's back on CBC Gem, with six fierce clubs battling all season long for glory. From coast to coast, Canada's first professional women's soccer league is bringing the heat. 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

0: and you can look up the sponsors.
1: Thank you to Jennifer Miller, who is leading the Good Pharma Scorecard, which really puts pressure on pharmaceutical companies to improve their inclusion and reporting of women in clinical trials.
2: I'm so glad to hear this even exists because, you know, women have had to advocate for themselves for so long, usually with no results. So this is something tangible that we can all check.
1: Yeah. Now, the Good Pharma Scorecard is global, but of course, countries are changing things at a more local level too. So, Chavi, I was wondering how things are looking in India. Do you know?
2: Yeah. In 2019, India passed a new set of rules and ethical guidelines specifically prohibiting unwarranted gender discrimination, but they stopped short of mandating a ratio of women that needed to be included.
1: Not quite there yet with not having like
2: a mandate.
1: Yeah, yeah. Similar to what Jennifer was saying before about when it's guidelines and not law, then things can fall through the cracks still. Mm-hmm. But
2: absolutely. And in better news, in Africa, the biopharma company Gilead had its first HIV cure trial, testing an immunotherapy-based approach, and its test subjects were all women. And this is pretty special because it recognizes that young, high-risk women in KwaZulu-Natal face a disproportionate HIV burden. It's just one trial, but it is a hopeful sign of things to come.
1: That brings us to the end of the show. We've heard throughout how medicine has too often been built around a default male body. The science is clear. Women's bodies are not just smaller versions of men's, and our medicines can't treat them that way either. But there are signs of change, from new scoring systems holding pharmaceutical companies to account to more rigorous sex-specific analysis. Thank you to Chavi Sachdev for bringing plenty of extra research.
2: I'm so happy we could talk about all of this, Ella.
1: Women Not Included for Discovery on the BBC World Service was presented and produced by me, Ella Hubber, with additional production support from Elliot Prince. Join us next time where we will be donning our masks, gloves and boots to face down safety equipment not designed for women's bodies.
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4: Bread, porridge, potatoes. Each can tell us something fascinating about our past, if you know what you're looking for.
5: The invisible hints that food leaves behind in your own body, but also in the pots that you use to cook and store things in as well.
4: In today's episode of The Food Chain from the BBC World Service, with me, Ruth Alexander, we're meeting three people studying how we used to eat and what that tells us about our lives today.
6: It's the lens through which you can view society. And it was the lens with which I could view my home city.
4: Once a niche area of research.
7: Some of my colleagues would call me, and that was not nice, the potato historian.
4: That's changing as new culinary clues lead to discoveries that are rewriting history.
5: Quite a few have annoyed quite a lot of historians, actually.
4: So let's find out all about it. I'm joined by Peter Scholiers, Emeritus Professor of History at Vrije Universiteit Brussels in Belgium. Tarana Khan, an author and historian specialising in the forgotten foods of her home city of Rampur in northwest India. And Sam Leggett, archaeologist at the University of Edinburgh in Scotland. I started by asking Sam how, as an archaeologist, she first came to focus on food.
5: I've really got my mum to blame for it, really.
8: Mums get the blame for everything.
5: Oh, they do. I mean, I shouldn't say blame. It's really, you know, it's a positive thing. She's used to be a food technologist. And so, you know, growing up, there was always lots about sort of what goes on with cooking and food and how long things can last for and stuff like that. And as I continued on my sort of academic career path and was interested in, you know, doing research, that was something that really caught my eye about why people might change what they eat throughout time. And in my PhD, that's mainly what I was looking at, was dietary changes from about the year sort of 450 up to 1100 in the UK and Ireland, but also across Western Europe, and really looking at the major changes that happen during that period due to climate change, due to migration, changes in religion, and seeing how people adapted to that with what they were eating and drinking.
8: Thank you. And Peter, when you first began

0: focus on food? Was it quite a niche area of study?
1: I'm educated in the 1970s and 1980s, and it was a period when lots of researchers in history did hard social economic history. And my PhD was about the standard of living in Belgium during the two world wars. And I was dealing with wages and prices. And I thought, well, having the price bread is okay, but actually I wanted to know what the quality of the bread was. And hence I got involved in issues that were extremely difficult to find. So I needed to take a look at different sources, at different approaches to learn about the quality of bread. And that's the start of my interest in food and in food history.
0: What did other historians make of your interest?
1: I was considered as someone who is not doing real history, important history. And some of my colleagues would call me, and that was not nice, the potato historian. I would argue, on the contrary, listen, without the potato, we wouldn't be here. So my argument would be, but through food, you learn a lot about society, whether that be economics, politics, culture, health issues, name it, because food is much more than just getting fed.
0: And Tarana, would it be fair to say that you became a food historian almost by accident?
2: Yes, that's correct. I was a teacher and I decided to become a full-time writer. And I was researching historical fiction in my hometown, Rampur, which is about 200 kilometers from Delhi. To give context, Rampur was a princely state under the British colonial powers. And there is this wonderful Raza Library, which is the biggest repository of manuscripts. And I came upon these Persian cookbook manuscripts, which were preserved there, dating 1816 to the 1880s. So when I looked at these Persian manuscripts, I do not know Persian. So I could just read the names of the dishes. And I was amazed that there were more than 300 dishes that were there. There were more than 50 pulaos, for instance, and curries. And I thought, what happened to all of them? And that was the beginning of my quest. And just like that, I thought, okay, I'll learn Persian and let me just translate these recipes. And the recipes were so cryptic. They presumed that we knew how to cook them. So then I started cooking one or two of these recipes with my chef. So it was just very messy. And I started writing about it. Like Peter just said, that food is everything. It just defines everything. It's the lens through which you can view society. And it was the lens with which I could view my home city. You know, I could understand my ancestors and how they came from Afghanistan in the 18th century. And so all of this became so important to me suddenly.
0: Amazing where your curiosity can take you. Sam, an obvious point, food rots. So how do you work out what people ate 1500 years ago?
3: Yeah, there's a couple of different ways you can get around it. So quite often the bones don't, if you're very lucky with the soil preserving stuff. So you can have a look at what types of animal bones might be left behind, if there's butchery marks, what parts of the body are left there. So maybe what cuts they were preferring. But what I specialize in, what we call biomolecular archaeology, is kind of looking at the chemical, the invisible hints that food leaves behind in your own body, in animals' bodies, but also in the pots that you use to cook and store things in as well. So there's a couple of different techniques. There's stable isotope analysis, where that can get at the food and drink you were eating at different points in your life, depending on if you're looking at teeth or different bones, because they all form at different parts of your life. So you can have a look at what somebody was having for breastfeeding and weaning all the way through to the last couple of years of life. You can track somebody through the whole of their life course.
0: Just through one skeleton?
3: Yeah, through one skeleton, as well as your dental plaque. If you can imagine, you know, several hundred years ago, even 100 years ago, people weren't keeping up with their oral hygiene like we do now. That essentially turns to rock, sometimes during the person's lifetime even, and that creates little fossils of the food as well. So we can have a look at that and have a look at what food might be left behind and trapped in their tooth gunk, essentially. And we can look at the proteins and the DNA in that to get sometimes down to very specific herds of sheep or, you know, the exact species. So you can kind of have a look at all of that, both in the animals and the humans, to kind of work out vaguely what they're

0: recruiting over their lifespan, because your bones can have decades worth of averages of your diet in there. Or if you do.
1: Is it a bit like when you chop down a tree and you see
0: exactly.
1: the rings of age in a way?
0: Yeah, exactly. Right. Our bones don't quite form nice rings. That would have been perfect for us. But exactly, it's that sort of idea. And your teeth are really great for this, because if you take really fine slices down someone's tooth root, you can get to about 6 monthly resolution about what somebody was eating and where they were hanging out. And then you can look at the pottery as well. And so I really liked what Tarana was saying about sort of those forgotten recipes, because those get locked in as you're sort of heating things up. Or if you've got liquids in a vessel, some of that seeps into the pottery, and pottery is really resistant to decay. And so then we can start to extract that food back out and try to work out what was cooked in there.
2: I just want to comment, it's amazing. I find this so challenging. I don't understand the methodology or the technology, but I read the results. And at each occasion, I'm amazed by this wonderful approach that's total new research.
1: So, Peter, you're taking note then of what archaeologists like Sam are finding. What other sources are you using to work out what people used to eat? And how hard do you have to work to find out all about ordinary people's daily diets? Do you have to do some detective work then?
2: Oh, yes. The ordinary people in most of the past, whatever country, is non-existent. They don't leave many sources. Most of the time, these people are absent, unless their voices can be heard through other sources. I give one example. There is a little boy, 8 years old. He's starving. He's very hungry. He steals the bread. He's caught by the local police, and there is a, in French they call it the procès-verbal, so the police writes down the age of the little guy, the name, and the sentence. Once in a while, he's hurt, he's asked, why did you do that? And the police officer wrote down the reasons. So there we have a voice of the little people, the common people, through the notes of a police officer. And this is one of the rare exceptions.
1: And I guess the point is that that's a small incident that would tend to be long forgotten. If it weren't for your interest in food, you go and find that.
2: Yes.
1: And it tells us something about how people lived.
2: Yes, absolutely.
1: Tarana, your research, by contrast, has focused, you know, on one library. Would you say it's still been quite a challenge to figure out how people used to eat and live?
3: Yes. So actually, it began with the cookbooks. It began with translating the cookbooks and reaching out to the chef communities and trying to cook with them. But then, of course, as my inquiry and research expanded and I had more funds, I could go on to access other primary sources which spoke about food, memoirs. And I went across two members of the royal family and recorded their oral history. And also, you see, the very disregarded community is the community of the chefs, whom we call Khan Samas in Rampur and in the North India Muslim world, let's say. So they have these rich repertoire of oral history. Because you see, not all these, I realized that not all these 300 recipes were cooked. So what was cooked? What actually remained in oral history? And the dish is just one thing, you know. The context of the dish was extremely important as well. You know, what did it reflect about the society? And like Peter just said, that what did the common people eat is never really put down in the history books. But we do know what was grown from the gazettes of this area. And we know, for instance, that khichdi, which is a pulses and rice kind of a savory porridge, is the common man's dish, a daily dish, which it is even today. So what was the difference between the royal cuisines and the cuisines of the masses? And how did these cuisines come closer? And there was sort of a democratization so that today you have similar dishes in every home of every stature. So how did this happen? How did this gap close? And who were the who became the repositories of culinary knowledge? Was it the women, or was it their chefs? Or was it both of them together who decided what dishes should remain on the menu and what

0: should be forgotten. So all of this became a very important part of the inquiry.
1: Amazing what a bowl of porridge can tell you about a time, a people, a society. You're listening to The Food Chain from the BBC World Service. I'm Ruth Alexander. Today we're finding out what food can tell us about how we used to live, and maybe even how we live today. I'm joined by historian Professor Peter Scholeers in Brussels, whose fascination with food started as he was tracking the changing price of groceries over time. Tarana Khan, an author who turned historian after she began delving into the contents of a library of 200-year-old cookbooks in her home city of Rampur, India. And in Scotland, archaeologist Sam Leggett, who pieces together people's lives from the clues left behind in old bones and teeth. I asked Sam if she's made any discoveries that have challenged what we thought we knew about the past.
2: Yeah, quite a few that have annoyed quite a lot of historians, actually. Because I work in a period of time in Britain where we call it proto-history. There's like scattered bits of textual sources, often written by monks or they're kind of legendary things like King Arthur. So, you know, you have to take them with a grain of salt. So we're looking at about 450 AD up to roughly about 700 AD. And we've got this idea from a lot of the texts that they're having big booze ups and big parties and huge meat feasts in these big long halls called great halls. And that's where the sort of elite and the warriors go. And that's kind of, you know, very like masculine vibe of just having a lot of beer and ale and having a lot of meat. And I found that that's almost never the case from the peasants all the way up to the kings and queens. Nobody's actually eating that much meat. And our idea about that from the textual sources is completely incorrect.
1: What were they eating?
2: Mostly just vegetables. So you're maybe eating a little bit of animal protein, but that doesn't have to be meat. It can be dairy, it can be eggs, but that's not super frequent because if we think, you know, 1500 years ago, chickens actually only lay for a very small part of the year. It's actually quite hard to keep a lot of your dairy unless you're getting hard cheeses aged for a longer period of time. You can smoke and salt your meat, but salt's really expensive. And there are these texts called food rents that we assumed have kind of like this big shopping list, very meat and very alcohol heavy, is what actually the royals were kind of demanding of all of their subjects to feed them day to day. That was the assumption, that they would be eating that most of the time. But actually, when you look at their skeletons, they're not. So these food rents have actually come out to sort of represent more of these very special occasions where the whole community would come together, several hundred people at a time, to slaughter an animal. That was a really big economic thing to do. You're taking them out of being useful for other things. And that was actually not super common. It wasn't what the royals were doing every couple of nights as they moved around. It was only probably a couple of times a year for very special festivals. And yeah, that's annoyed a lot of people because people have this idea from these epic poems like Beowulf, if anyone is familiar, written in Old English in sort of the 700s, we think, that that's what everyone was doing, or at least, you know, from warriors upwards. And it's not the case. Everyone's basically vegetarian for most of the year.
1: Why do you think it matters that we know what people were eating and that actually they weren't such great meat eaters and actually the big banquets were occasional?
2: I think it's a huge part of English identity, and it's been taken into other colonies as well, right? Like I come from Australia, barbecues and having a lot of meat, that's seen as like a very like Aussie thing to do. And people hark back to, you know, the early Middle Ages, that sort of 400, 500, 600 AD. It's sort of like, this is why we do it. When actually, maybe for very special occasions, but it isn't what the past was, and it sort of democratizes it, I think. And that's kind of seems to be a theme that we're all coming up against, that most people, for the most part, were just eating and drinking things that they could make themselves in their back garden. It's ultimately what links us together all as humans throughout all of the human story. You are what you eat. And as somebody who sort of looks at the chemistry of our bodies, that's a really nice thing to remember, that they were eating and drinking. They had these issues the same as us. What did stuff cost? You couldn't afford meat. Your cow was really special to you. That's only for a special occasion. And particularly with the cost of living that lots of people are experiencing now, it's kind of important to remember that people have gone through this before, and maybe it's kind of, you know, gives people some comfort in a way that that's what our ancestors have been through as well.
1: Peter, you're one of the historians who finds this newer kind of bioarchaeological discovery absolutely very valuable. Have you been able to make use yourself of any of these kinds of
3: findings, new understandings about what people were eating.
4: Let me come back to what Sam

0: said about her annoying historians. I think this is precisely the aim of science, not to necessarily annoy other people, but that allows you to move on, to get away from, like the French call so nicely, idée reçue. So the obvious things that you, with your research, you question. And that's the way to move on.
1: What's the most meaningful foodstuff you've looked at in terms of what it can tell us about how people have lived and how that's changed over time?
0: Bread, because going back into the past, the bread quality, the composition changes constantly. And this is a very nice way of learning about society. On average, in Belgium, and it's the same for most Western European countries, the common household spends less than 1% on bread. It used to be 30 or 40% of the total expenditure. So today it's less than 1%. But with this 1%, people buy on average 10% of their calorie intake. So it's an excellent deal.
1: How did it come to be that bread became a much more affordable item?
0: Oh, well, I have to take you back to the late 1870s, and I have to talk about a couple of revolutions. The first revolution is the agricultural revolution in the United States of America. And there was a surplus of wheat that was exported to the big harbors of the East Coast of the United States. I just mentioned a second revolution is a transport revolution, because there were railroads built and there were harbors that had to be built. And there were ships that shipped the grain from New York to Liverpool, Hamburg, Antwerp, Le Havre, and other ports in Europe. And I've been talking about big investments of money, because when the grain arrived on the European continent and in the UK, large mills had to be built, large factories had to be built for milling and baking the bread. And again, this is another revolution, a technological revolution. I think there's a third one. The fourth revolution is a political revolution, because when the grain arrived in Europe, the governments in the UK and in Belgium were willing to lower the tax of grain import, and they abolished tax for a couple of years. So our two countries were the champion of the free trade. And this, again, lowered also the grain price. In the 1890s, we have, in all of countries in Western Europe, a bread price that is that low that everybody, literally everybody, can afford excellent white bread, which is a revolution. Within one generation, the bread price diminished, so the working class people could spend much less money of the household budget. Instead of 30%, diminished to 20%, which opened the possibilities to buy other foodstuff, but also other things. And this is the start of the consumer society. Without the decreasing bread price, we would not be here. We would not be talking to each other in this way.
1: So you, by looking at just this one household staple and the cost of it, you can get a real understanding of how this huge macroeconomic and technological and geopolitical shifts are affecting the ordinary person.
0: Absolutely. And still nowadays, not so much so in Europe, but take at the Arab Spring in Egypt. It was all about bread, just like it was the 14th of July 1789 in Paris with the assault of the Bastille. It was the most expensive day of the most expensive month of the most expensive year in terms of the bread price. So bread is a politically dangerous product even today.
1: It makes me wonder what the food historians of the future will be making of what we eat today. Sam, how do you reflect on that thought?
2: Oh, every time I eat something in another country that might not be something that I regularly consume, I go, what's that doing to my isotopes, right? And I think archaeologists think about this all the time, and we use it as thought experiments in class. You know, what you choose to maybe have buried with you, if you believe in burial, and what you're eating, that's going to last possibly way longer than the text you're sending to your friends. I mean, we don't know what's going to happen to the digital record, right? But your physical body will

Across four continents and 13 countries, the world's most elite athletes will compete in intense, high-level events in the Diamond League. Watch Marco Arap, Femke Bol,

0: What are we doing today?
1: I'm going to save some puppies.
2: When there's a dog in need, Brady Oliveira and Alex Blumberg are hitting the ground running. Catch the new series, Must Love Dogs, a heartwarming show about a dog-loving couple and Brady's life as a running back for the Winnipeg Blue Bombers and a CFL All-Star. 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

0: This is World Report. Good morning. I'm Marcia Young. We begin in Western Colombia. Search teams use excavators, shovels, and their bare hands to move the rubble from a collapsed building in Cali. It's one of several cities damaged by yesterday's magnitude 7.4 earthquake. More than 100 people are dead, and that number will likely continue to rise. Search and rescue crews worked overnight. Officials have been trying to keep people off the streets after sundown.
1: Tenemos amenazas de saqueo. Por eso he ordenado el toque de queda y la militarización de Cali.
0: Cali Mayor Alejandro Eder says troops have been deployed to his city and a curfew has been issued to discourage looting. The disaster is a major challenge for Colombia's national government. The country's president, Abelardo de la Espriella, was sworn in just last week. More than 100 wildfires are tearing through parts of British Columbia. In BC's Okanagan region, thousands of people have been displaced. Some people want to get back to their communities as soon as they can, but there is a lot of cleanup to do before that's possible. The CBC's Michelle Allen reports.
2: Through the smoke, water bombers unload on the Bald Range fire. Crews are working overnight as dry conditions fuel the flames near Summerland. But so much is burning, evacuees are not able to return home.
3: It's not a time right now to be able to go back to the community. It is not safe at this time.
2: Graham Statt is the Regional Emergency Operations Center Director. At an update last evening, Summerland officials say they will start triaging requests from people who want to temporarily return to evacuation zones. But if evacuees are allowed in, it will be temporary. Summerland Mayor Doug Holmes says what evacuees find may be difficult to take in.
4: When we do get back, we need to brace ourselves for what's there or what's not there. It's going to be hard. It's going to be really hard.
2: Police say they aren't aware of any new fatalities. Over the weekend, an 80-year-old woman from Meadow Valley died while trying to flee with her family. The Bald Range fire now burns over 15,000 hectares. It's one of multiple wildfires ripping through BC's interior. Over 21,000 people throughout the province are under evacuation orders, including the entirety of Summerland. Michelle Allen, CBC News, Vancouver.
0: One community is trying to recover. 2 years ago, the Jasper wildfire destroyed a third of the town site, including hundreds of hotel rooms. It was an economic blow. The community depends on tourism. The summer season alone generates 80% of local revenue. As the CBC's Maggie Kirk reports, every visitor and every dollar counts.
5: So far this summer, we've actually seen really good momentum.
6: The crowds of tourists are back in Jasper. Tyler Riopel is the CEO of Tourism Jasper, and he says international visitors are returning in high numbers, which is good because...
5: So international visitors spend anywhere from 3 to 5 times more than what a domestic visitor might spend.
6: Higher hotel prices are also driving up spending. With fewer rooms available, nightly rates have climbed. Evil Dave's Grill owner Mike Day says it's bringing in customers with a higher disposable income.
7: So the check average is higher, serving higher-end items, nicer bottles of wine.
6: But with fewer hotels available, that also means less foot traffic, which hurts retail stores and tour operators. Local leaders say a full economic recovery could take up to 10 years. But with hundreds of local beds anticipated to return next summer, Jasper's economy is on an upward trajectory. Maggie Kirk, CBC News, Jasper, Alberta.
0: Typhoon Dolphin is churning inland in central China. People make their way through the flooded streets of the Hubei province town. It is home to more than 58 million people. Alerts for severe flooding and landslides were issued. About 1,000 kilometers to the north in the capital, Beijing, will be getting more rain. It is expected to receive over one-third its annual rainfall in the next 24 hours. That's more than 150 millimeters of rain in a day. Temperature records are being broken in Europe. Another heat wave is settling over western parts of the continent. Almost three-quarters of England is now in drought. It is one of many countries dealing with prolonged heat and a lack of rain. Around 27 million people are living with water restrictions. It is the fifth heat wave to hang over Britain this year. The dry heat has also fueled wildfires.

0: potential danger it poses to them. Russia's defense ministry confirms it carried out overnight strikes. It says it targeted military-related transport and logistics centers. Federal conservatives are raising concerns of a possible conflict of interest in a military satellite contract. Ottawa announced the $2.6 billion deal with Telesat last week. Prime Minister Mark Carney knows its CEO personally. As CBC's Murray Brewster explains, the project, meant to help Canada monitor its far north, is prompting questions about transparency.
1: This is about a matter of trust and transparency.
2: Conservative defense critic James Bazan, who says the government has some explaining to do about its decision to hand the multi-billion-dollar satellite contract to Telesat.
1: Was Prime Minister Carney involved in the decision-making process? Did he recuse himself when these discussions were taking place at the cabinet table?
2: The Prime Minister has a public friendship with the CEO of Telesat, Dan Goldberg. Bazan says the opposition wants to see contract details and the cabinet decision points that led to the Telesat agreement. All of that is covered by cabinet and commercial confidentiality and likely not to be released. One of the last times the opposition fought this kind of battle was 2 years ago when the Speaker of the House of Commons ruled that Parliament's demand for documents supersedes government secrecy. It was a landmark ruling. The Privy Council Office says all of the appropriate conflict of interest screens were in place for the Telesat deal, and Goldberg says Carney played no role in the decision, which was handled by federal officials.
3: We went through an absolutely rigorous process.
2: Goldberg says the Arctic Satellite Network will be operational by 2028. Murray Brewster, CBC News, Ottawa.
0: The Minister of Canada-U.S. Trade, Dominic LeBlanc, is in Washington today. LeBlanc will meet with American trade rep Jameson Greer. It will be the second time in 2 weeks. Canada is trying to negotiate a new tariff deal before harsh new tariffs could kick in next week. Electric scooters and bikes are becoming more common on Canadian roads, but they are a growing concern and a concern about a number of children using them. Some Quebec doctors say stricter regulations are needed. They say they've seen an increase in the number of injuries related to the devices. The CBC's Sarah Levitt reports.
4: We are seeing a continuous rise in the past few years of the amount of injuries that we're seeing coming into our emergency department.
5: As trauma coordinator at the Montreal Children's Hospital, Leanne Fransblow says she's seen the gamut of injuries related to kids using electric bikes or scooters.
4: Most of them lose control, go forwards over the e-scooter, face first or head first into the ground, so they'll breaking thumbs, wrists, facial fractures, head injuries, brain injuries.
5: Fransblow and her colleagues have written an open letter calling on the Quebec government to increase the age limit for users from 14 to 16. They also want to see helmets be made mandatory.
4: We're concerned that they don't understand the real scope of what's happening from our perspective.
5: Quebec's Ministry of Transport says there are no plans to change its regulations. Most provinces have the age limit set at 16. Nova Scotia, though, is changing its rules. Starting in the fall, the age limit to ride the scooters or bikes there will be 14. Fred Tilley is the Public Works Minister for Nova Scotia.
6: They can go up to 30, 32 kilometers an hour and more. So you start to get into a different level of conveyance than a traditional bicycle or cycle.
5: In Montreal, Fransblow says there also has to be an awareness of the dangers by both the parents and the children riding the bikes or scooters. Sarah Levitt, CBC News, Montreal.
0: And that is the latest national and international news from World Report. 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I'm Marcia Young.
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8: Hey, I'm Jason Markusoff, in for Jamie. In December 2024, Bashar al-Assad and his family fled Syria. Their escape brought an abrupt end to one of the Middle East's longest-running political dynasties. The Assad

0: family had ruled Syria for more than half a century, and for the previous 13 years had waged a devastating civil war against their own citizens, one that killed hundreds of thousands of Syrians, displaced millions more, and reduced entire cities to rubble. By the leader's side through it all was his wife, Asma al-Assad, a British banker from West London who, for a while, was held up as the glamorous face of a modern Syria. Her complicity in her husband's regime is the subject of a new podcast by The Observer. Its host, Chloe Hajimatheu, is my guest today. Hi, Chloe. Thanks so much for joining us.
1: Thanks so much for having me.
0: Let's start before Syria and before Bashar al-Assad. The title of your podcast refers to its main character not as Asma, but as Emma, this quintessentially British name. So why don't we begin with who Emma Akras was and her childhood in London? What kind of life did it seem she was destined to have before meeting the would-be Syrian leader?
1: Yeah, I mean, this is what got me fascinated in her in the first place, because I felt that she was just one or two degrees of separation from me, really. We're in the same academic year at school. We both grew up in London in immigrant families, aspirational immigrant families who wanted us to have a good education and do well for ourselves. I became a journalist. She married a dictator. It's quite strange, but she called herself Emma in those days. And she didn't look to anybody on the outside like a girl that had been raised in a Syrian family. She was very westernized. She's got pale skin and light brown hair, and with a name like Emma, which is so quintessentially English, nobody would have guessed her background. She played tennis on weekends. She liked designer clothing, and she went to a good university in London and went on to enter the investment banking world, which is quite competitive, I would say. She did extremely well, and very quickly, she was one of the front-facing staff, quite unusually for her age and her level. But having spoken to several people who worked with her, her managers at the investment bank where she worked in London, they had some interesting stories to tell. One of them described how she turned up at a meeting with some important clients and claimed that her laptop wasn't working. He believes she was covering up for the fact that she hadn't prepared for the meeting at all. She hadn't done the work she was supposed to do, because it seems that Bashar al-Assad had come into town and she had abandoned her work to hang out with him. The couple had first been introduced by Asma's mother when Asma was a teenager. Her mother worked at the Syrian embassy in London. And it seems that when she realized that the president's son, who was not in line for the presidency at that point, he had an older brother who was going to be president of Syria when their father died, not Bashar. Bashar had studied medicine and decided to go into ophthalmology, and he'd come to London to further his studies, and Asma's mother orchestrated a meeting. But then the older brother, Basil, died in a car accident.
2: I felt like I'd been struck by lightning, said one Syrian, after receiving the news that Basil Assad had been killed. Basil was an army major and head of the presidential security body in Syria.
1: And Bashar al-Assad, who was a very unlikely character for president, suddenly got called back to Syria to prepare for the presidency. His older brother was this tough, macho Syrian guy. Bashar is, I mean, he's such an unlikely president. He really just didn't seem to fit the bill at all. He doesn't look the part. He's tall and weedy and chinless and has this kind of very soft voice. Not at all the macho image of his elder brother and his father, but he ended up becoming the president of Syria in 2000 when his father died. And within months, suddenly, Asma was by his side as his wife, as the new first lady of Syria.
0: Well, is it your sense that her attraction to him was, because you don't portray him as a, you know, a very attractive figure, was the lure for her power? I mean, she was already working on her own career trajectory as this banker you talk about.
1: Yeah, I don't know. So her school friend says that she feels that there was some attraction. It must have definitely been exciting.

0: I think right from the get-go when they began courting, which was much later when Bashar realized he would need a wife if he was going to be president, in the year or so before his father died, I think some kind of courtship began. And someone at JP Morgan at the bank where she worked told me that she vanished without having taken any leave or without calling in sick. And when they investigated and tracked her down, she said, "Oh, I'm in Libya as a guest of Gaddafi with my boyfriend Bashar." For Asma, this seems to have been exciting. I mean, her family would certainly have known that Syria had a very bad human rights record, that Hafez al-Assad, the president before Bashar, had been known for some terrible massacres, including one in a town called Hama, where about 40,000 people were killed following an uprising in the town. The people were rounded up in neighborhoods and executed.
1: Syria's Muslim Brotherhood, which had a stronghold in Hama, had always been opposed to the Ba'ath Party's rule over Syria, and it led a violent campaign against regime officials and institutions. On the morning of February the 3rd, 1982, Syrian military units surrounded the city. And for the next 27 days, Hama was bombed from the air and ground. Much of the city was destroyed.
0: It has gone down in Syrian memory as one of the biggest atrocities in the country's history. So Asma must have known the family she was marrying into, but I suspect, like most young people starting a marriage, she may have thought, you know, my husband's not perfect, but, you know, I can change him. And maybe I can change Syria too.
2: So Syrians also seems like they thought he could bring change, be this reformer, not the sort of brutal dictator his father was, who created this giant police state and, as you said, perpetrated the major massacre. But then Bashar also becomes this violent leader who would go on to be accused of using chemical weapons against his own people. Before we delve a bit more into Asma, how do you make sense of her husband's transformation into this authoritarian leader?
0: Yeah, it's very interesting. So I wonder whether he believed his own rhetoric in the beginning. He gave a speech in Parliament when he first became president. And I remember this. I was sitting in London and I had visited Syria previously. I had really fallen in love with the country. And Bashar al-Assad took the reins and gave this incredible speech where he sort of said all the right things, that he wanted to move the country towards democracy. And he was this young, sort of unwitting, I should say, president, somebody who hadn't set out for the presidential role. He'd sort of been forced into it by his older brother's death. And he'd studied to be a doctor. He seemed like this soft, gentle man who might really offer Syria something different. And Asma being by his side really played into this. She was a beautiful woman who was very fashionable, elegant, erudite. She had ideas also about starting NGOs and helping people in Syria with things like microfinance and business and empowerment of women. And so it really felt in the first few years that Syria might be offered something new, something much more Western facing, I guess. But those aspirations died really quite quickly. Within the first 2 years, intellectuals who'd sort of bought into Bashar al-Assad's talk of reform had opened up political salons and were pushing for more freedom and more democracy. And very quickly, they were being rounded up and imprisoned. And it became clear that if democracy was going to happen, it was going to happen a lot more slowly. And Syria fell back on its old tried and tested means of control of the population through fear. There were about 17 different intelligence services all spying on each other, each having recruited huge numbers of the population who were also spying on each other. And this may have eased slightly under Bashar al-Assad, but certainly he wasn't closing down these intelligence services.
2: Even as it became clear quickly, as you say, that Bashar wasn't, the reformer that he initially appeared to be. Asma, if I'm not mistaken, was more portrayed for longer as this breath of fresh air. And it seems like a lot of that was cultivated, right? There was these image consultants, people were kind of cultivating this Princess Diana presence.
3: She's photographed consoling the families of deceased soldiers. The pictures posted on the president's Facebook page. She visits victims of the war her husband fights so ruthlessly. In a glowing profile, Vogue magazine called her a rose in the desert, then abruptly pulled the piece off the web.
2: Why do you think that there were so many people eager to believe that she represented this different future for Syria?
0: It's interesting, isn't it? And I think that it's not a small thing that she was a beautiful, elegant, well-spoken woman. I think it's easier to believe that a beautiful woman with young children or orphans sitting on her lap in photo shoots must be a decent sort of maternal character. And Asma really cultivated this image. She really steered clear of politics, which I think also helped. She really focused on culture, music, the arts, these kind of NGOs that she was creating in Syria. And I think people saw this beautiful woman and they who was Western educated and who spoke English, you know, without an accent. And I think they bought into this idea of Princess Diana of Syria.
4: Becoming First Lady was never a part of my career plan. This position doesn't come with a job description or a manual. And so I decided to approach it from a citizen's perspective. What could I do to make my country stronger and fairer? And from the very beginning, I was drawn to helping empower people.
0: And of course, Princess Diana was on the screen when me and Asma were young girls growing up in England. You know, Britain and the rest of the world were obsessed with this kind of really sad, mournful British princess. And I think Asma is no coincidence, really, that she cultivated this image. She did hire PR consultants, very expensive firms, top of the range. I spoke to somebody who was dealing with her particular file at one of these PR agencies, and they managed this amazing coup, as it was for them, to get a big feature in Vogue magazine. Asma had this double page spread with a photograph of her standing at the top of a mountain overlooking Damascus, the capital, with her windswept hair looking absolutely beautiful. And the Vogue reporter had gone in, I have to say, without having done much preparation and not having put much thought into the human rights record in Syria, and painted this portrait of a very young modern couple who ran their family on, and I quote, wildly democratic principles as they sort of sat around the dinner table eating fondue and talked about sending their children to Montessori schools. And, you know, it ticked all the right boxes. And Asma must have been absolutely delighted by this. But unfortunately for Vogue, just days after this was published, the Arab Spring hit Syria and protesters were out on the streets calling for democracy and asking for more rights.
5: The Syrian government declared today the situation is completely calm in all parts of the country. But amateur video posted on YouTube and elsewhere told a very different story.
6: They are calling it the Aleppo volcano. In Syria's second largest city, protesters are determined to bring down the regime.
1: So-called Day of Dignity demonstrations were held across the country on Friday. Hundreds of thousands of people turned out on both sides, including in the capital, Damascus, where pro- and anti-government supporters clashed in the old town.
7: They promised Friday was going to be big. It turned out to be huge. This is Banias on the northeastern coast, all calling for the regime to fall.
0: And their protests were met with unbelievable brutality. People were being rounded up and imprisoned in their thousands. Hundreds were being shot in the streets.
8: For the past week, Daraa has been burying their dead. Demonstrators killed while clashing with security forces. Dozens are believed to have died. People here say at least 150, far higher than the figure of 37 provided by the state.
9: The UN says at least 5,000 lives have been lost in Syria since the protest movement began.
10: Look at the sniper on the roof, says the man filming this.

0: footage. He's shooting. The day began with Syrian forces opening fire. The protesters have no choice. They simply scatter.
1: And suddenly this Vogue article looked really tasteless. And Anna Winter, the editor of Vogue, spent an enormous amount of money getting every single copy she could off the streets. And it was not available online for a very long time. A few people had photographed it and were uploading it, but it's still quite hard to read if you want to get hold of it.
2: So the war hits in 2011. She's been in power for a decade. Do you think that she changed once the war took hold?
1: I think she probably began changing before then. There are several moments in the podcast where I spoke to people who worked in her office at her NGOs. And I described these two Syrias, which I saw for myself. You know, I went out there in 2006 and I remember walking around Damascus. And it was just this wonderful, vibrant city with cafes and restaurants. I remember walking past one of these intelligence agencies, and it just looked like an ordinary government office. But underground, we now know, we've seen the images as well, was a dungeon where people were held, disappeared into, really, and have talked about horrendous torture going on there. And it was very easy if you were a tourist to walk around and pretend this wasn't going on. And I think if you were Asmar al-Assad, you could also pretend it wasn't going on. But there were moments for Asmar when this darker Syria intruded on her world. People came forward and talked about people being tortured. And this kind of thing would encroach on her world. And so I think at some point she had to make a decision when these things were coming to her attention, what she would do. And she chose to believe that these were individual cases, bad eggs in the system, and not a systemic problem. And I spoke to one of her colleagues who also said that at some point, if you're First Lady in Syria, you can't any longer see the truth of what's going on in the street. You can't see how people are living. You can't see the corruption and the fear and the paranoia, because wherever you arrive, things are pre-prepared for you. Whether or not you want it, it's not something within your power. In a system like Syria, people behave as they believe they're supposed to behave because there is so much fear. And so everything was sanitized for her constantly. I have several instances in the podcast where I've spoken to people who approached her in the early months of the Arab Spring in Syria, where people were being shot in the street. These were peaceful protesters. This was way before this descended into a civil war, before these protesters had any weapons. And some of them were actually people who had worked for her in the past. I tell the story of one woman, Rima Dali, who just stood in the street in absolute frustration, holding a sign calling for peace. And she was arrested and disappeared into one of Syria's dungeons. And her colleagues were terrified for her.
2: That was part of my conversation with Chloe Hadjimathew, narrative editor with The Observer and host of the podcast We Call Her Emma. If you want to listen to the full episode, you can find Front Burner wherever you get your podcasts or on YouTube. I'm Jason Markusoff. Thanks so much for listening.

0: This is CBC News. From CBC Toronto, it's 5:30, 20 degrees mainly clear in the city right now. Good morning, I'm Nicole Martin. The five contenders for Ontario Liberal leader faced off last night in their first debate. One question they were asked is whether they believe the leader needs a seat in the legislature. The last two leaders did not have one, and both lost their local races in the general election. Queen's Park reporter Loenda Redicop has more.
1: We can't keep doing the same thing. We've tried it multiple times now and it has not worked.
2: Candidate Lee Fairclough is an MPP and sees that as important for the next leader.
1: And if we have a compelling candidate,

0: that has leadership experience, that has a seat in the legislature. It will make the difference.
1: The other MPP in the running, Stephanie Bowman, thanked the last two leaders.
2: Stephen got us out of debt, and Bonnie brought us to official party status. The problem is, people didn't know their names on the ballot box.
1: Dylan Mirando says it won't be an election issue.
3: When a young mom or dad goes into the voting booth, they're not going to ask, does the leader have a seat?
1: Eric Lombardi says expanding the party is most important.
4: There are disenfranchised conservative voters, many of whom voted for Mark Carney in the last election. And we should be doing our best to bring the conservatives down from 40% to 30%. And that's majority government for the liberals.
1: Here's how former federal minister Navdeep Bains responded.
5: Change is in the air. People are tired and frustrated with this government, and they're looking for a viable alternative. And that's what I'm proposing.
1: Liberal Party members will vote for their next leader in November. Lorenda Redekop, CBC News, Toronto.
6: Well, the mayor of Summerlin, British Columbia, choked up with emotion last night about the devastating wildfire in the BC interior. The Bald Range wildfire broke out Friday night, forcing 12,000 people to evacuate their residences. Mayor Doug Holmes spoke at a news conference.
7: You need to brace yourself for what's there or what's not there. It's going to be hard. It's going to be really hard. We all know people right now. We all know people who have lost homes. And those people will need our help. We can't have any infighting. We can't start laying blame. We need to just pull together as the community we are and get through this. And we will. And we'll get through this and we'll be stronger.
6: Officials say reentry plans are underway for thousands of evacuees in the Summerlin area, but they're not giving a timeline for when residents can return. The Minister of Canada-U.S. Trade, Dominic LeBlanc, will meet with the American trade rep, Jameson Greer, in Washington today for the second time in 2 weeks. Canada is trying to negotiate a new deal before harsh new tariffs kick in. Sources suggest Canada is prepared to make concessions to get some U.S. tariffs lifted. In other news, e-bikes and e-scooters are everywhere in Toronto, and the city's police service wants to make sure all riders are following the rules. CBC's Lane Harrison has more.
8: E-bikes and e-scooters might be easy to ride, but there's nothing simple about the rules that govern them. The province has regulations on how fast they can go and the types of motors they have, while Toronto decides where they can go and has different rules for painted versus protected bike lanes. Sergeant Murray Campbell with Toronto Police's Traffic Services Unit.
9: Where you can ride these devices in the city of Toronto can be sometimes very confusing.
8: Over the next 2 weeks, Toronto Police will be doing what the service calls an education and enforcement blitz, stopping people for things like riding an e-bike without pedals in a protected bike lane or riding an e-scooter on any road, which is technically illegal in the city. David Shelnut of the Biking Lawyer LLP has already been running educational workshops for the many e-bike food delivery riders in partnership with Cycle Toronto.
10: So we're trying to send the message that enforcement, you know, maybe works at an individual level, but to create the sort of societal long-term change that we need to focus hard on education.
8: Police say cars will be part of the blitz too, with officers looking for drivers parking in bike lanes throughout the month. Lane Harrison, CBC News, Toronto.
6: Rescue teams are searching for survivors after a magnitude 7.4 earthquake hit Colombia. Julia Baldi is deputy country director for the World Food Program in Colombia.
11: There are different needs in terms of immediate shelter and food requirements that might come for the people who have lost their house, their homes, and the ones that have been affected.
6: And Colombian pop star Shakira is making an urgent appeal on her Instagram account for donations to the relief effort. And lastly, if you missed the solar eclipse in Canada 2 years ago, you have another chance to see one tomorrow. A total eclipse of the sun will be visible in parts of Spain, Iceland, and Greenland. But if you can't fly there in time, some eastern Canadian cities will get a partial eclipse, and St. John's, Newfoundland will see half the sun covered. That is the CBC News from Toronto. The weather forecast, sunny today, becoming a mix of sun and cloud this afternoon, a high of 28 degrees. A clear sky this evening, a low of 15 degrees overnight. Right now, downtown Toronto, 20 degrees and mainly clear.
12: Nicole, thank you and good morning. It is Tuesday, August the 11th. I'm Jill Dempsey, sitting in for Chris Glover, and you're listening to Metro Morning. Chris is going to be back with us again tomorrow. We've got a lot coming up on the show today, but first we'll start with Jennifer Allen, who's getting an early look at how things are moving.
13: Good morning, Jill. And I'm seeing a delay for commuters traveling in from Hamilton on the Toronto-bound QEW. The two right lanes are closed in the area of Centennial Parkway, Red Hill Valley. So, and you'll find the ramps from northbound Centennial Parkway and the eastbound Nikola Tesla.

0: to the Toronto-bound QEW are closed, and it's making things heavy as you approach Centennial Parkway at this point through the west, the Red Hill Valley Parkway area, but then beyond that, you're working well over the Burlington Skyway. No delays as you approach the Burlington Skyway, and it's free and clear from that point over to the 427. The Gardner's also working well in both directions. Westbound 401 approaching the 404 in the express. The transfer to Collectors is closed. I'm beginning to see some volume building up in this area. The westbound 401 first begins to slow west of Brock Street towards Salem, and it's slowing down now from Warden towards the 404 due to that ongoing construction.
1: It's heartbreaking hearing the voices from British Columbia talking about the losses that people are experiencing as a result of those wildfires that are raging through. I've seen some of the video online, and it's just shocking to see how quickly it moves. This morning, we're going to talk about AI and its relationship to these fires, and how one professor is actually looking at how AI can be used to determine the path of a fire, the speed of a fire, to help prepare for what's coming. Since we know, and we've heard over and over again from people, that this is the new reality, is that wildfires are really going to be a part of the conversation every summer moving forward. A lot of it has to do with global warming.
2: Yeah, so it'll be interesting to see, you know, how, you know, moving forward, we learn to track these things, and, you know, maybe we'll be able to better predict what's coming, and hopefully, you know, put in some preventative measures in place.
1: Yeah, he's got some cool ideas of how to use AI and how it can go in and take a look, even at fires in really remote areas that normally you can't get to. So that's one of the conversations we're having today. Last night, the five Liberal leadership candidates for the provincial party met, debated, had a conversation about the issues facing the province, some of the things that they want voters to consider when they look at their leadership potential. So we're going to break that down in a conversation today. There's another story that sparked an enormous amount of conversation, and this one had to do with a Porter Airlines flight that was leaving from Victoria on the runway, and a parent with a child could not get the child to sit down and put their seatbelt on. And there's been a lot of conversation about why that happened. But the end result was the plane went back to the terminal. They were going to take the parent, the child, their luggage off. By the time they were able to do that, they had reached the window for taking off, and the flight, everybody had to come off the plane. The flight was rescheduled for the next day. And a lot of the questions are surrounding, well, why didn't the pilot take off? What were the safety concerns? Some people try to put it on the parent and say, why couldn't the parent get the child to settle down on the flight? So we're going to look at this through the lens of two people, through safety and what pilots are expected to do, flight crews are expected to do in an instance like this, but also from a parenting specialist to talk about, when do you fly with your child? What are some of the tips that you can use to maybe try and make it an easy transition for the child, but also how the rest of us who might have been on that flight can give the parent a little bit of grace, that it's not an easy situation to be in, and that there's a lot that we can do as bystanders to sort of help ease that situation.
2: Yeah, absolutely. I mean, I think those are tough situations. And I think one of the big questions was, why did everybody have to deplane?
1: Yes.
2: It's one thing to say, okay, we've got, you know, some trouble on the plane and we've got to maybe remove this passenger and their child. But the bigger question was, why did the entire plane have to deplane? Mm-hmm. And then that is ultimately what caused the plane to miss its flight, its flight window. Mm-hmm. So I think I've been on planes where you've had screaming children. It's rough, but it happens. But my question is, why did everyone have to get off the plane?
1: Yeah.
2: And then ultimately everyone had to fly out the next day.
1: The explanation was that it was late at night and they reached the window for when they can take off, that there's a curfew at that particular airport. And so the flight couldn't take off because it was beyond the curfew, which was 12:30 at night.
2: Yeah.
1: But there are some questions whether there needed to be more flexibility where that was concerned, given the situation. So that's a good

0: point, Nicole, and one of the questions that we'll be putting to our flight expert at 7:40 this morning when we have that conversation on Metro Morning on CBC Radio 1, 99.1. It is time now for the Business Digest. Here's Megan Reed.
1: The Toyota RAV4 is the most stolen vehicle in Canada since January. This is according to Equité's first half of 2026 auto theft report, out today. But the good news, car theft is down nationally 10% compared to last year at this time. Brian Gast, the VP of Investigative Services at Equité Canada, credits the decline to a combination of increased consumer awareness, the collaboration of the insurance industry, as well as law enforcement with all levels of government.
2: This isn't just a property crime. It's not a victimless crime. It's absolutely a financially motivated crime. Criminals are using the vehicle as a commodity. They're profiting from it, and they're funding their criminal operations with the proceeds of these stolen vehicles. So it's absolutely a public safety issue, and that's why we've seen the decline is the collaboration and the cooperation on the enforcement side. But again, the issue is that's great work. It is reactive. Moving to prevention is really the important part, making that vehicle harder to steal in the first place.
1: Per capita, Alberta has the most incidents of auto theft in the country, but Ontario and Quebec have the highest numbers, largely because of higher population. In other news, Ottawa is goosing Canada's steel industry by offering $100 million in rebates to pay for half of the cost of transporting Canadian-made steel by rail or water throughout the country. The hope is twofold. Not only will it help domestic producers hit hard by tariffs, but will also encourage Canadian manufacturers who use steel to think domestic instead of U.S. or foreign suppliers. Barry Prentice is the director of the Transport Institute at the University of Manitoba's Asper School of Business.
3: It really comes down to a question. If we don't do this, then what? Because we're not going to let the steel industry collapse and disappear. So is it better to subsidize the transport of steel to find markets in Canada, or to try to subsidize the steel plants and workers to keep them there? So it really is a matter of maybe it's a better use of money, because at least you do help to make the economy more competitive elsewhere.
1: Canadian manufacturers can apply for rebates as of now, and the program is scheduled to run until next summer, or until the funding is entirely paid out. And finally, a great start to the week for AbCellera Biologics. The Vancouver-based company saw its stock pop over 35% yesterday after its experimental menopause drug met all the primary goals in its phase 2 trial. It's a non-hormonal antibody for those who suffer from moderate to severe hot flashes. Results showed significant reductions in both frequency and severity of symptoms after only one dose. Wendy Zaltilny is the president and CEO of Biotech Canada, a biotech industry association.
4: This is an important milestone, both for AbCellera, but also a great example of the kind of progress we want to see from Canadian biotechnology companies. And that demonstrates the latent potential of biotechnology here in Canada. I mean, the thing is, Canada has the science, the talent, and the companies to really compete globally, and we are.
1: For this to happen more, Zaltilny would like to see an investment environment that would give promising Canadian companies the opportunity to continue to grow as they scale up. For CBC Radio, I'm Megan Reed.
0: Thank you, Megan. And if you'd like to hear an extended version of this interview, go to the CBC Listen app and look for Biz Digest. For more business news, you can check out our website at cbc.ca/business. Rush is playing the third of four shows in Toronto tonight. This tour is the band's first time performing live in a decade and their first tour since the death of their drummer, Neil Peart. German drummer Annika Niels will join the band for the tour. Here's Rush with Closer to the Heart.

0: Doesn't that bring back some memories? That is Rush and Closer to the Heart. You're listening to Metro Morning on CBC Radio 1, 99.1. You can also find us on the CBC News app. It is 12 minutes before 6 o'clock. SummerWorks Performance Festival is now in full swing, and it's known for staging unconventional shows in unconventional venues around the city. Well, it may have outdone itself this year. There's an immersive adaptation of Julius Caesar called Blood Brothers kicking off tonight, and it's staged inside a fraternity house at University of Toronto. Of course, our reporter Hayden Waters had to go check out the rehearsals.
1: That's a privilege, brothers. It's not a right. We've taken that on, we live it, and we breathe it.
2: Hi, my name is Brianna Russell. I am the artistic producer of Sheep's Clothing Theatre and the producer, co-creator, and playwright of Blood Brothers, and we are currently standing in the Delta Upsilon fraternity.
3: A theatre show in a frat house, I'm wondering how that works out exactly.
2: With a lot of people really dedicated to cleaning floors is how that works.
4: Caesar! Caesar! Go get drunk!
2: So the play is a retelling of Julius Caesar, and we were thinking about, oh, what kind of houses can we have? What kind of audiences can we fit into houses? What access do you have to houses as like two 20-somethings in Toronto? And the answer is none. But what we did have access to was a frat house. And the story of Julius Caesar really lends itself well to a fraternity. So that's kind of what happened. We wrote 900 pages, 12 characters have intersecting tracks that move throughout the fraternity to kind of form this full-length 80-minute play happening in a fraternity.
5: It's ridiculous. You're what, in your fourth year? You still haven't been let on exec?
6: I thought it was all of you.
5: That was all Julian. I thought you had made a great secretary. Me too.
6: I did too. I'm actually really good at keeping secrets and taking notes.
5: Exactly. Hey, you know, but Julian, he has his problems.
2: You'll never see the full show. There's too much to see. There's so many scenes happening simultaneously in different rooms. It's really about like the experience of the night, finding out what the truth is about this night that happens, and then kind of piecing it together with your friends.
4: Right! Right, pledges!
7: Right!
4: That's right!
2: When I was writing the scripts, I wrote them very much for the house. So there's travel time built into scripts for actors to move from room to room based on that exact actor and how long they take to walk from the library to the pool room. So it took a lot of experimenting, trial and error, and each room definitely has its own distinct character.
4: Senna Caesar has something to say. Come on, Senna. Tell them what you told me.

0: Hi, my name is Kalon Young. I play Mark Anthony, and you're sitting in my bedroom right now. So in the show, I started off in my bedroom, and then I peruse almost to every room in the house throughout the whole show.
1: What have you learned about frat culture doing this show?
0: I've learned that we are definitely judging them a bit too hard. I think we assume that they're always going to be loud, they're always going to be obnoxious, and it's just drinking all the time. But it was really sweet to meet the real people. Meeting all the brothers and actually meeting the brother who holds the same position that Mark does in the show. So I met the historian of this frat, and we had a great conversation, and it was really nice to see the way that they showed up for our show, and really encouraged us to keep going.
2: Mark! Literally.
1: How did you immerse yourself in frat culture in order to put this thing together?
3: So we talked to a lot of the frat brothers who live here, actually, when we were first developing the show last year. And we had read a lot of articles and really researched a lot about fraternity culture. But the frat brothers that lived here really had an inspiration kind of on what we were doing. A lot of the characters that are written into the show were based off of these guys were like in their positions in the executive team. And yeah, they just kind of like found themselves into the show.
1: And they still live here, is that correct?
3: Yeah, so there are 10 to 15, I'm really not sure how many people live in this house right now. There are like 10 to 15 people living upstairs. So on the second floor, we have two bedrooms that are in play, and then the rest are just the guys' rooms. And then there's a third floor of more guys' rooms.
1: Okay, so we're heading upstairs in the frat house right now.
3: Yes, these are our frat stairs. So this is on the second floor.
1: Okay, so this is someone's actual bedroom that we're in right now.
3: Yes.
1: All these bottles, were these you or are this the frat brothers themselves?
3: The bottles were the frat brothers.
1: I love it.
3: We did have bottles that we brought in and then we didn't need them.
4: My name is Young Jin Han. I'm a part of this fraternity. I live in this room that's become a part of the set. And honestly, they haven't changed much about the room, which I feel really stereotyped, like, accurately. So it's fun to find. They put this Ferrari poster up, like, very obviously. I thought that was hilarious when I first walked in. So yeah, my room's just become a set for me to sleep in every once in a while.
1: Tell me about when this idea first comes to all of you and you're like, a theater show in our house.
4: Yeah, my landlord, my friend, he's like, oh, okay, by the way, like, for this like 10 days they're gonna be here, they're gonna be in your room, you gotta like, can't be in your room for this amount of time. And I thought it was kind of fun, I thought it was pretty cool, but I don't know, like, I can't imagine like how it works. I haven't been to like a lot of theater productions, but I can't imagine one where like a person would come into a show, walk around in the house with the actors. So I think that's like a really cool, unique experience they can get from this. I mean, like, I could watch it and go to bed right here. So I'm excited, like, a show to me. So I'm super happy that like the theater like comes to me now. Like, it's a pretty cool experience.
5: Well, my name is Tony.
1: You live in this house where the show's happening.
5: This house, yes.
1: Are you a theater goer yourself? Do you go see other shows in town?
5: Not really, to be honest. I have zero experience and knowledge in theater myself. But again, it was nice seeing something like this happening in the house that I live in.
1: They've obviously learned a lot about the frat world, but what have you learned about the theater world in return?
5: There's a lot of logistics. They think about problems differently and creatively. I like that. They think differently than sometimes like a frat person would do. So it's nice being exposed to that kind of different thinking.
6: Well, Octavius said that you guys wouldn't like me because I didn't drink alcohol or do ketamine, but then I said if
3: I don't know how or like what kind of decision making goes into letting us do a show in your house, but I'm really grateful for them because it's a lot of fun.
6: No, he won't.
7: Your family, it's fine.
6: It's not gonna matter. He's gonna hate me. Oh my god.
7: Okay, come on, we're going back in there.
8: Thanks to our reporter Hayden Waters for that. The SummerWorks show Blood Brothers opened last night at the Delta Upsilon Fraternity and runs until Saturday. All six shows are already sold out. It is 5 minutes before 6 o'clock. This is Metro Morning on CBC Radio 1, 99.1, also on the CBC News app. Good morning. I'm Jill Dempsey, sitting in for Chris Glover. The Toronto singer-songwriter Hayden has announced several performances next month in the century-old Revue Cinema. Here's Hayden with Blurry Nights, featuring Lou Cannon.

0: Funabound QEW. Construction at Centennial Parkway is in the process of clearing from the right lanes. It's slow now as you approach Centennial Parkway. There's a gap, and then it fills in again approaching the Burlington Skyway. We may have a problem approaching North Shore, reducing the lanes. Here's Nicole with your news headlines.
1: So a Toronto nonprofit is building a micro shelter village in Scarborough. It's the latest endeavor from Tiny Tiny Homes. Kind of started in 2024. They moved 5 shelters into a public park, but got kicked out by the city a few weeks later, or a few months later. So it'll be interesting to see how this village turns out.
2: 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When it comes to speed and scale, those wildfires in the Okanagan Valley have been terrifying. 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
2: This is World Report. Good morning. I'm Marcia Young. Officials in Colombia say at least 130 people were killed in yesterday's powerful earthquake. Silencio! Workers in the city of Cali call out for silence after one of them hears a voice in the rubble. Time is running out to find survivors. Freelance reporter Manuel Rueda joins us now from the capital, Bogota. And Manuel, it is the morning after the quake. What can you tell us about rescue operations?
5: Well, the rescue has been going out throughout the night.

0: Good morning. It is Tuesday, August the 11th. You're listening to Metro Morning on CBC Radio 1, 99.1, also on the CBC News app. I'm Jill Dempsey, sitting in for Chris Glover. Chris Glover is going to be back in this chair tomorrow. Jennifer Allen is in your regular spot, and we're going to check in with her right now to see how traffic is moving.
1: Well, I'm looking at public transit right now, Jill, and regular service has just resumed on Eglinton Line 5 eastbound at Cedarvale Station from an earlier mechanical problem, but there may still be some delays on the platform as you wait and as things get back up and running to normal. On the westbound, or rather Lakeshore West GO line, the 617 train from Hamilton GO to Union has been canceled. GO shuttle buses are running. And what about QEW, the construction and volume approaching Centennial Parkway has cleared, but now it's congested approaching Eastport through to a collision approaching North Shore, blocking the left lane. Here's Nicole Martin.
2: So our top story this morning, of course, the Ontario Liberal leader race. Five contenders faced off last night in their first debate. And one question asked was whether they believe the leader needs a seat in the legislature. The last two leaders did not have one. So interesting stuff.

0: It is interesting, and we'll talk more about the debate at 7:10 on Metro Morning here on CBC Radio 1, 99.1. Well, the wildfires in British Columbia's Okanagan Valley have been absolutely terrifying to witness for their speed and their scale. Communities scrambling to escape danger, people watching their homes reduced to ashes. There's lots of talks about mitigation strategies for the future, but even so, experts say these ferocious fires are the new normal. Kent Moore is a professor of atmospheric physics at the University of Toronto's Mississauga campus. Kent, good morning.
1: Morning, Joe.
0: How significant are the wildfires that are happening in the Okanagan Valley right now?
1: Well, in terms of acreage burned, they're quite significant. I think it doesn't quite match 2023, which was the record for the amount of acreage burned in Canada. But I think what's particularly impactful is that the wildfires in the Okanagan Valley are occurring at the interface between the urban infrastructure and the wild areas. And so whenever you have these fires at that urban-wild interface, that's when things go really, really, really bad. Infrastructure can be destroyed. People's homes, burned down. So I think it's not so much that the size of the fire, it's the fact that it's occurring in a region which is populated.
0: What are the factors that make them so dangerous when it comes to their speed?
1: Yeah, so last weekend, the Okanagan was very hot. It was very dry. And so heat tends to allow wildfires to burn. When it's very, very dry, any moisture in the soil, which of course would help prevent the fires from getting going, is essentially evaporated away. And so it was also very, very windy. And so the wind does a couple of things. It again helps to dry the soil out. It also helps the fires propagate because the embers can travel long distances with the wind. So it really was a trifecta this past weekend with very, very warm temperatures, very dry conditions, and then it became very, very windy, especially at night. And that wind helped these fires to propagate quite quickly.
0: When it comes to fighting the fires, are there differences between fighting a fire in the Okanagan Valley versus other parts of the country?
1: Well, again, so one of the challenges in Canada is much of the boreal forest is uninhabited, right? So if you have a fire burning in a region which isn't populated, then there's no real threat to infrastructure or to people. Of course, the smoke can be a problem. When you get fires in kind of urban areas, wildfires in urban areas, then in some sense it's easier to fight them because one has infrastructure, one has roads, one has hydrants that one can draw upon. But the challenge, of course, is that they're spreading very rapidly through a very densely populated area, and so there's lots of buildings that can burn down. So on the one hand, it's easier to fight them. On the other hand, you've got a much more monumental task because you've got to protect a lot of buildings from the fire
0: and get people out.
1: Yes, that's a big challenge. And I think the wild forest fires, the fighters who are fighting these fires are just doing an amazing job. I think they're unsung heroes in all of this. And it's a really difficult job. It's a hot job. It's a dangerous job. And they're helping people protect their buildings.
0: When someone loses their home or loses a building in this kind of fire, the conversation immediately turns to what does the future look like about rebuilding? What are some of the things that these families and people with businesses need to consider when it comes to rebuilding in this climate?
1: That's a really good question. So one thing that one can do is, often the houses catch on fire, the embers land on the roof catches fire and the building goes. So replacing your roofs with steel roofs helps because, it helps protect from the embers. I think one can, I think we have to sort of clear brush away from regions. I think it's quite beautiful to live in a forest, but it's also be quite dangerous. And putting in fire breaks, making sure that there's not much fuel in the area surrounding your home is one way that you can protect your home. And I think we have to sort of think about other sorts of infrastructure. For instance, there was a fire in Halifax, the outskirts of Halifax a few years ago, and the only exit road was essentially blocked by the fire. Mm-hmm. And so people had difficulty getting out. And so I think we have to plan communities so there's more than one way out. And that was one of the problems in Summerland.

0: is that essentially is that there's two roads out, one to the north, one to the south, and the one to the north was blocked by the fire, and so everyone had to move to the south, and that of course causes traffic jams and things. So I think we have to sort of plan our infrastructure so that we're dealing with these things. Wildfires, you know, the boreal forest is always burned. I mean, fires always occur, but the frequency was quite low, maybe once every 25, once every 50 years. Now we're getting, you know, instances of these wildfires at the urban-wild interface occurring every year. You know, Jasper a few years ago, Fort McMurray, now Summerlin. So I think we have to really think about, you know, where we rebuild, and maybe we don't rebuild some areas that are particularly prone to wildfires. Just what we're going to do with sea level rise. I mean, sea level rise is another issue with climate change. And again, in the coming years, we're going to think about whether we can build at sea level, because of course there's a possibility of those buildings being, swept out to sea.
1: What do you see in terms of a strategy for on the national level when it comes to tackling wildfires?
0: Well, I think we've sort of, we built our response for a climate that doesn't exist anymore. Right. It used to be that we could rely on, you know, for instance, other provinces, to bring in firefighters, to kind of help offload some of the duties. But with the kind of spread of wildfires, they just invest more. I think there's obviously a need for the federal government to sort of coordinate things, and they just announced plans to retrofit some Hercules, aircraft as water bombers. I think the provinces, which have primary responsibility, have to sort of increase their budgets and budget realistically. I know in Ontario, the last few years, they've always under budgeted what was needed, and that means they're always scrambling at the end. So I think one has to take a hard look at it and say, look, this is the new normal. We need to invest in essentially protecting, our citizens from these events. That means investing, budgeting more, budgeting realistically, purchasing more hardware, training more force fighters, again, to go out and fight these fires. And I think we need to do both things, both provincially and also nationally.
1: I think many of us are wrapping our heads around the fact that this is the new normal.
0: Yes. It's scary. I think if you'd asked many climate scientists 25 years ago if wildfires would be maybe the Achilles heel, I don't think very many of us would, frankly. But again, it's one of these sort of unanticipated consequences of a warming climate, is that these fires are now more prevalent. And so we really need to sort of deal with it. And of course, the kicker is if we can reduce our carbon footprint, right, we can reduce the warming, because again, it's only going to get worse if we keep on burning carbon. Right. And so I think we have to sort of take, this is the, the third or fourth or fifth canary in the coal mine. Climate change is real. The only real way to deal with it is to get our carbon footprint under control, so that we don't have essentially more extreme events in the future, which is unfortunately going to happen if we don't cool the planet down.
1: It's a conversation we're going to keep having, Kent. Thank you.
0: Thank you very much. Have a great day, Joel.
1: Kent Moore is a professor of atmospheric physics at the University of Toronto, Mississauga campus. Jennifer Allen is back. She's looking at the roads.
2: Roundabout QEW, watch out for a collision approaching North Shore. It's blocking the left lane. We had earlier construction at Centennial Parkway, which has cleared. The ramps from northbound Centennial to Nikola Tesla have reopened, but it's getting heavy now from Nikola Tesla through to this collision approaching North Shore. And I'm just getting reports that also on the Toronto-bound QEW in the area of Burloke, we've got a stalled vehicle blocking the right lane. I'm not seeing a delay there. You'll find the Toronto-bound QEW, once you get past North Shore, working well. It's just busy approaching here, Ontario, through Cawthra. Westbound 401, the construction approaching the 404 in the express and reducing lanes has now cleared, and the transfer to collectors has reopened as you approach the 404. It's busy from the 412 towards Salem, McCowan towards the 404 in both the express and collectors, and then it slows approaching Highway 6 South. We had earlier construction in that area, but now we have a collision approaching Highway 6 South, which is blocking the center lane and making things heavy as you approach. And Jill, eastbound side of the 401, east of Dixie in the express transfer to collectors, we've got a stalled vehicle blocking the

0: Right lane.
1: It's clear and 20 degrees at the moment. We expect a high of 28 today. Clear tonight, a low 15. Tomorrow, sunny early in the morning, then a mix of sun and cloud. A 30% chance of showers in the afternoon with a high of 24. It is 20 degrees in the city right now. It is 21 minutes after 6 o'clock. With just over a week to go until the U.S. tariff deadline, the Canadian government is reportedly considering some trade concessions to meet American demands. It's a fine political line to walk between the pressure of a volatile Trump administration and the expectations of Canadian voters who don't necessarily want the government to give in. For a closer look at the trade file's domestic repercussions, we've reached Laura Osmond. She is a federal politics reporter at The Logic. Laura, good morning.
2: Good morning.
1: We're back to talking about concessions. It seems to be the word of the year. What concessions would be the most politically dangerous for Prime Minister Carney?
2: I will say, I think it depends a lot on sort of what the Americans are able to come back with in return, what Canada kind of gets for its troubles. But I do think that the most dangerous concessions to make are the ones you promised you wouldn't make in the first place, right? And so I'm thinking here specifically about Canada's supply managed dairy sector. We know the government voted in favor of a bill last year that would have taken supply management off of the negotiating table, right? It basically prevented the government from allowing more market access for American dairy into Canada, and prevented the government from increasing or for decreasing the tariffs on dairy that comes into the country. And the idea here, of course, was to make sure that supply managed dairy couldn't be sort of sacrificed in the trade war. Of course, the government could find a way around that. They have a majority. They could simply change that law. But the point here is that they made a political promise by voting for that bill. And supply management is very much sort of in Donald Trump's crosshairs. And so, you know, I think, again, it's going to depend a lot on what concessions the Americans make. If the government is making big concessions and we still have tariffs at the end of the day, it's a very different scenario than if suddenly all the tariffs are taken down. We have a lot more economic certainty in Canada and we've taken big strides toward a new CUSMA deal.
1: The messaging on this from Conservative leader Pierre Poilievre is that the Prime Minister should stop, in Mr. Poilievre's words, caving to American demands and trade negotiations. Do you see people embracing that argument from Pierre Poilievre?
2: Yeah, I think Pierre Poilievre is sort of tapping into an existing sentiment in Canada that's now longstanding, right? And it's something that Mark Carney himself tapped into during the last election campaign with his Elbows Up campaign. You know, I think Canadians have been keen since the 51st state rhetoric started coming from Donald Trump to see Canada stand up to essentially a bully, right? And so for that reason, Canadians haven't been thrilled to see the government making concessions. Mark Carney knew that going in. He campaigned on that sort of premise. But now, of course, he's sitting across the negotiating table from the Americans. He's taking a different approach, understandably. But Pierre Poilievre is really trying, I think, now to sort of take up that sense of frustration, that sense of uncertainty, and that sort of disgruntled feeling among many Canadians, and trying to sort of turn that to sort of his political advantage now.
1: We've all been in a position of negotiating, and we know we don't want to show our cards. And a lot of these trade talks have been kept behind closed doors. It's a balancing act, isn't it, for the government to try to assure people that they're making progress, but at the same time, keep their strategy close to the vest.
2: Absolutely. And I think they learned an important lesson last summer when they first started negotiating with Donald Trump. And it seemed like they were getting close to a deal that was going to get rid of those initial tariffs that Trump had put on Canada's goods. And then suddenly Donald Trump pulled the rug out from under them and cut off trade negotiations entirely and demanded Canada get rid of its digital tax. And so Canada made a big concession there, got nothing for it, and had increased sort of Canadians' expectations that we were going to get a deal quickly, and then suddenly had nothing to show for it. And so this time around, we're seeing the government sort of be very much more careful about how they're characterizing the talks. They've been much tighter about potential leaks, and they're really not wanting to negotiate in public, and they're really not wanting to, you know, get Canadians' hopes up that they're very, very close to a deal. And I don't think we're going to hear anything from them until they are genuinely

0: ready to sign something. Yeah. The issue here, of course, is that, you know, they're banking on the goodwill of Canadians and their patients. And so we'll see how long that lasts.
1: The Canadian steel industry has certainly taken its knocks during this process. But there were relief measures that were announced by the government yesterday. What do they look like?
0: Yeah, this was an interesting relief package, and it really focuses on the fact that, you know, the one of the responses the government has had to this trade war is to try to make sure that Canadian steel is being used as much as possible in Canada, right? So it's harder to sell to the U.S., so they want Canadian steel used in Canadian infrastructure projects. They want Canadians to buy Canadian steel. One of the challenges with that, though, is that it's very expensive to ship across the country. So they've come up with a $100 million program that's going to cut those shipping costs in half. The government is going to cover half the cost of shipping steel by rail or by ship so that it can more easily move across the country and more Canadians can buy up that supply of steel. And hopefully that provides some relief to the steel industry at large. And also, I think the idea here is that it's going to make for sort of smoother supply chains within Canada as well, so that we don't have to rely on the United States steel to get things built here.
1: It is a temporary measure, though. What does that tell you about the state of negotiations?
0: Yeah, I mean, and a lot of these relief packages are very expensive and not the kind of thing that the government wants to be footing the bill for indefinitely. They have said in the case of this shipping program that if it's still needed after the money runs out or the time limit runs out, that they would consider extending it. But, you know, ideally, we're going to have a new trade deal with the United States, and these trade relief measures aren't going to be needed long term. And that will be good news for the government's budget, certainly, given the amount of relief they've been trying to give to unemployed workers, affected industries. You know, they'd really much rather, I think, be putting that money toward major infrastructure projects and other things. And so, you know, certainly I do think that they are hoping that they're going to have some kind of resolution by next year in terms of the trade relationship with the United States. But I think they're open to the possibility that that doesn't happen.
1: Another thing that happened is we learned that the Liberal MP for Scarborough North, Sean Chen, is resigning for health reasons. Does that signal another by-election in the future?
0: Yeah, it does. And we added to a now a quite long list of by-elections in the offing. I think we're up to eight now. And it's really, you know, MPs from all parties that we're seeing leave the House of Commons. As it stands, given the vacancies, the Liberals still do hold on to their majority status. But as we know, it's a razor-thin majority. So we're going to be watching these by-elections carefully and see which new faces are welcomed into the House of Commons this time next spring. Because as these chairs kind of move around, you know, this can have an impact on how things play out politically in the House. I will say, though, Sean Chen's riding, he handled that pretty, he had a pretty strong showing in the last election. And so as far as we can tell, it does seem like a relatively safe Liberal seat.
1: Laura, I have to leave it there. It's always good to talk to you.
0: Thanks so much for having me.
1: Laura Osman is a federal politics reporter at The Logic, a digital news publication.
2: 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From CBC Toronto at 6:30, good morning, I'm Nicole Martin. 20 degrees, mainly clear in the city right now. Here's Jennifer with a look at the commute.
3: Nicole, Toronto-bound QEW approaching North Shore. The left lane is blocked due to a collision.
2: Last night, the five candidates vying for the Ontario Liberal leadership faced off in their first debate. But at times, their opponent wasn't someone else on stage, but Premier Doug Ford. Here's Dylan Mirando in his opening statement.
4: We're tired of watching Doug Ford plunder our public services. And we're going to do something about it. We're going to grow our party. We're going to beat Doug Ford. And we're going to restore competency to Queen's Park. I know how to do that. I've served two premiers and a prime minister.
2: This is how Navdeep Bains responded to a question on what he'd do differently from the Ford government on health care.
5: Oh, I would do everything differently than the Ford government when it comes to health care. They made things so, so bad. This is an issue I hear about all the time, no matter where I travel. I started my campaign in Windsor. I just came back from Thunder Bay, and it's the same story. People cannot access family physicians.
2: Also running are two Liberal MPPs, Stephanie Bowman and Lee Fairclough, as well as Eric Lombardi, a finance and technology entrepreneur and housing advocate. The leadership vote is still a few months away, with Liberal members voting in November. A double stabbing in Brampton has sent two young people to hospital. The attack

0: happened at an apartment building near Kennedy Road South and Steeles Avenue East. Emergency responders were called to the scene around 10:45 last night. Paramedics say one youth was taken to a trauma center with serious life-threatening injuries. A second was taken to a local hospital. It's unclear if the stabbing happened inside the apartment unit or outside the building. And the investor accused of orchestrating the kidnapping of self-proclaimed crypto king Aiden Platursky is facing new charges. CBC Toronto has learned police have laid a dozen charges against Akil Haywood since he was released on bail a few years ago. One of those new charges is for allegedly trying to dissuade a co-accused who pleaded guilty in the kidnapping from giving evidence in court. Haywood invested hundreds of thousands of dollars with Platursky, who was kidnapped a few months after investors forced him into bankruptcy in 2022. None of the charges against Haywood have been tested in court yet. He previously told CBC News he's innocent. Haywood's lawyer did not respond to requests for comment. In other news, e-bikes and e-scooters are everywhere in Toronto, and the city's police service has launched a new campaign to make sure all riders are following the rules. CBC's Lane Harrison has more.
1: E-bikes and e-scooters might be easy to ride, but there's nothing simple about the rules that govern them. The province has regulations on how fast they can go and the types of motors they have, while Toronto decides where they can go and has different rules for painted versus protected bike lanes. Sergeant Murray Campbell with Toronto Police's Traffic Services Unit.
2: Where you can ride these devices in the city of Toronto can be sometimes very confusing.
1: Over the next 2 weeks, Toronto Police will be doing what the service calls an education and enforcement blitz, stopping people for things like riding an e-bike without pedals in a protected bike lane or riding an e-scooter on any road, which is technically illegal in the city. David Shelnut of the Biking Lawyer LLP has already been running educational workshops for the many e-bike food delivery riders in partnership with Cycle Toronto.
3: So we're trying to send the message that enforcement, you know, maybe works at an individual level, but to create the sort of societal long-term change that we need to focus hard on education.
1: Police say cars will be part of the blitz too, with officers looking for drivers parking in bike lanes throughout the month. Lane Harrison, CBC News, Toronto.
0: And lastly, a Toronto nonprofit is building a micro shelter village in Scarborough. It's the latest endeavor from Tiny Tiny Homes. In 2024, the charity moved 5 shelters into a public park before getting kicked out by the city a few months later. And last year, it set up 4 units in the backyard of a transitional home in Leslieville. Dale Minukduk has the story.
4: All the tiny homes are going to go along this edge here.
5: Tiny Tiny Homes founder Ryan Donay laying out the vision of the Scarborough property where he's building a mini village of micro shelters.
4: The washroom and the showers is going to be over here. We're going to have a sidewalk here that separates it from the business side.
5: The business is a family-run bakery and catering service who had a large plot of land. When they offered to lease it to Tiny Tiny Homes for $1 per year over a 3-year period, Donay jumped on it.
4: There's a lot of people outside, and we need to get people indoors for wintertime.
5: 52-year-old Eric Williams will be the first person to move in once the project is ready. Williams has been unhoused for over 3 years, sleeping on the streets and in shelters.
6: I've lost so much in the last several years. It's sort of like that first step, and I think it's a pretty big step.
5: Several private businesses have already donated goods and volunteered labor to clean up the land. Tiny Tiny Homes has launched an online fundraiser to meet its goal of $350,000, which it says the project will cost. It hopes to have it complete by the end of the year. The city says the project will be subject to regulatory and permitting requirements. Dale Minukduk, CBC News, Toronto.
0: That is the CBC News. Jennifer's back with a look at the roads.
7: Westbound on the 401, earlier construction approaching the 404 in the express, closing the transfer to collectors has been cleared, but the right lane in the express as you approach the 404 is still in the process of reopening. Crews are on site, gradually backing up and picking up those cones. So you're hitting volume from the 412 towards Salem, and then it really begins to slow from Markham Road in the express, McCowan in the collectors towards the 404 because of that soon to end construction in the express. Beyond that, it's busy from Yonge to Avenue Road in the express, the 400 express and collectors to Dixon. And as you approach Highway 6 South, the 2 left lanes are now blocked due to a collision, and it's solid west of Guelph Line for about 4 kilometers as you approach. Eastbound 401 east of Dixie at the express transfer to collectors, the right lane is blocked due to a stalled vehicle. A tow truck is on site. It's filling in from Dixie to east of it in both the Express and Collectors and the 427 to east of Kiel Express and Collectors. And right

0: Bank QEW gets congested from Nikola Tesla through to a collision approaching North Shore. It's blocking the left lane, but a stall east of Verloc has been cleared. Back to Nicole with your forecast.
1: It's going to be sunny today, becoming a mix of sun and cloud this afternoon. We'll hit a high of 28. With that humidex, it's going to feel closer to 33, so still pretty humid out there. A clear sky this evening, low of 15 degrees overnight, and then tomorrow, sunny early in the morning. We've got a slight chance of showers in the afternoon tomorrow, a high of 24 degrees. Right now in downtown Toronto, 20 degrees and mainly clear.
2: I have a strange heat-related story. I was grazing the New York Times, and they had a great story about how they are curling in Rome in the shadow of the Colosseum despite record-breaking heat this summer.
1: I mean, kudos to them. Okay.
2: Anybody a curler?
1: No.
3: No.
2: So Italians are not either.
1: Right.
2: They won a medal in the Olympics for the first time in mixed doubles. Mm-hmm. So the country's gone wild. There's only 7 curling rinks in Italy. There's only 425 card-carrying members of curling associations in the country.
3: Okay.
2: But they've set up this plastic curling pad in the shadow of the Colosseum, which they says it's one of the best views that a curling rink has in the world. They sort of grease it up a little bit, and then different people can come by and try to throw the rock and see how they do. It's 10 feet wide, 40 feet long, so it's not a standard sheet, but the stones weigh about a tenth of the regulation weight, so they're not being too hard on people. Brooms are used to recover the stones rather than sweep. So they've modified it considerably.
1: Okay.
3: Yes.
1: I mean,
2: but people are loving it. And the Italians think it's fantastic.
1: I mean, aren't they known for, what do they play? Don't they play bocce ball? Don't they play like lawn bowling?
3: Lawn bowling,
1: They do lawn bowling, right?
2: So,
1: okay.
2: So it's sort of the winter version of bocce, maybe.
3: Yes.
1: Except in the dead of summer.
2: When it's very hot.
1: I mean, okay. Great.
3: Oh, congratulations on their new sport.
1: Yeah, that's right. Like, what do you say to that? Okay.
2: They said there's no time limits for how long someone could play. Like, it's free. They can just go and play. And someone said, I can assure you that if you're playing for 5 minutes, the reflection of the white makes it unbearably hot.
1: Right?
2: You think?
1: That's what I'm saying. That it sounds incredibly hot. That's how it sounds to me.
2: Kudos to those, the Italians in Rome, who've decided, you know what? Doesn't matter how hot it is. We're going to curl.
1: That's it.
2: We
1: come
2: love
1: one,
2: you
1: come
2: for
1: all.
2: It.
1: Yep.
2: This is Metro Morning on CBC Radio 1, 99.1. You can also find us on the CBC News app in the city right now. Sun's on its way up, 20 degrees. We expect a high of 28 today. It is now 21 minutes before 7 o'clock. How does a union negotiate with a company that's laid off about a third of its workers? Those discussions are unfolding this week between Unifor and General Motors. It's coming after the union got a new 3-year contract with Ford earlier this summer, but their leadership has acknowledged this round of talks may be more complicated. Greg Layson is following this story. He is the digital editor of Automotive News Canada. Great to talk to you once again, Greg.
4: Good to be back. Thanks for having me.
2: Remind us of what's at stake in these negotiations.
4: I mean, the livelihoods of about 2,000 people that have been laid off for months at a time, almost years, to be honest with you. You've got almost 1,100 workers off the job in Ingersoll, Ontario, at GM's Cami plant that used to make electrified BrightDrop commercial delivery vans. You have about another 700 to 900 laid off in Oshawa, where they make Chevy Silverado heavy-duty pickups, because they cut a third shift there earlier this year. So you have that at stake. And essentially in Ingersoll, the entire factory is up in the air and at stake in these negotiations. This is going to be very difficult for the union and also for General Motors.
2: Ford has sort of laid the template down, right? How is this going to help this round of negotiations?
4: I mean, for the most part, GM in the past has always fallen in line with the pattern bargaining. And for those that don't know what that means, Unifor bargains with one automaker first, establishes the pay raise, the signing bonuses, in this case, 3% and $10,000. The benefits packages, all of that sort of nuts and bolts of a contract. And most of the automakers usually fall in line with that.

0: as they move down the line, negotiating with GM next and then Stellantis. Where they run into difficulty is, what is the investment going to be? How are you going to keep my jobs and my livelihood long term? How much are you going to spend on retooling or allotting us new product? Those are the questions that have no answers right now for General Motors workers and uniform members at Oshawa and at CAMI. There is nothing planned for CAMI. And at Oshawa right now, uniforms almost demanding that they also build GMC Sierra pickups there, which are similar to the Silverado. They're on the same platform. They share many of the same parts. They're both built in the same factory in places in the United States. So it can be done. And it's logical that Unifor would at least target that for Oshawa.
1: So in this climate, how do you move forward on those issues in these conversations?
0: Really difficult, because there is no USMCA right now. And because, well, there is, but it is reviewed annually at this point. There's no certainty. There isn't a 16-year window ahead of them, or 10-year or 7-year. Mm-hmm. Automakers need that certainty in order to invest and allot product to factories, because right now, at some level, automakers building vehicles in Canada are paying tariffs of some level. It's 25% on the non-USMCA compliant content going to the United States. And so Mark Carney has turned around and also tariffed vehicles coming into Canada. So all of this creates this uncertain business climate for the automakers who are trying to plan 3, 5, 7, and 10 years out when it comes to, where are we going to spend $2 billion to retool? Where are we going to spend $7 billion on a new factory? Nowhere, because we don't know what these tariffs mean long term. You know, I looked at this as a game of dominoes, or at least playing dominoes as a kid. You stack them all up, they fall, they all fall down. I thought the first domino to fall would have been a new USMCA agreement by Canada Day. And then you would get into contract talks and you would find out where the investment would land in Canada, because there was certainty with USMCA. That didn't happen. And that's why we didn't really see any new product or anything for Ford, although they're running or going to be running at pretty full capacity in Oakville. But Ford did promise to spend $1 billion long term in Canada to keep things rolling. We're not seeing that right now at General Motors. In fact, General Motors made their investments before the contract talks, which really left the question, what's next? What are we doing moving forward? It appears they've spent their money already.
1: Yeah, it just sounds like that runway for production is continually shrinking. And I wonder what that says to GM workers about their future.
0: Really, what we're seeing in auto in Canada in terms of manufacturing is, it's never about new investment anymore. It's really about maintaining your footprint. But in order to do that, it does require some new investment at existing plants. And even that now is being undercut by Donald Trump's policies and games that he's playing with free trade across North America. So typically, you would be asking General Motors, well, what else are we going to build in Oshawa? What are we going to build in CAMI? And right now it's nothing. And that is because of USMCA. And so now we went from maintaining our footprint to really almost losing it to some degree, and trying to get it back. Because the worst thing you can have in your neighborhood, and this goes out to the folks in Brampton as well, is an idle plant. There's an empty plant owned by Stellantis in Brampton right now too. Having that is a bad thing, because the automaker can simply walk away. It doesn't have anything invested in that factory at this time.
1: Given this climate, is there a potential for a strike?
0: I don't think so, but I will say, if they struck, they would be striking one of the most profitable models for General Motors. And remember, there's also St. Catharines at play, and St. Catharines builds transmissions for a number of vehicles built in North America. So if you were to strike, you would cripple General Motors production on, one, a very popular, very lucrative, very high margin truck, and two, an array of vehicles across North America. So there is some leverage there, but I don't think anyone wants to strike in this climate. It only sort of makes things a little more unstable and upsets the players on both sides of the table.
1: So given all of this, what are you watching for in the days ahead when it comes to these negotiations?
0: Spotlight is always on empty factories. I'm waiting to see what happens at CAMI. Could this be the round of bargaining where GM finally walks away from that plant? It lacks

0: not a modern, but it lacks the paint shop that is required to build mass market passenger vehicles. Because when it was retooled to do bright drop trucks, they were simply painted white and wrapped by the customer because they were fleet vehicles. So they would have to spend, I'm told, up to $500 million on a paint shop there just to get it up to par to make new vehicles for sort of the consumer, for the passengers in North America. So that's really the factory I'm watching. After that, I'm waiting to see if I was actually right, because I said when they cut that third shift, there was potential to bring in the GMC Sierra, because Canadians bought enough GMC Sierras to offset the one shift that was moved to Fort Wayne, Indiana. So that is a logical, simple step. So it could be good news in Oshawa, but really bad news in Ingersoll.
1: You talk about logic. Does that always play into the decisions here?
0: I like to think so. Look, it's a business. GM still wants to remain profitable. Look, if GM makes more vehicles in Canada, they get more remissions from the federal government if the tariffs stay in place. So by building more trucks in Oshawa, they get to import more vehicles from the United States tariff-free. So there is an advantage on more than one level to building those vehicles in Oshawa. It's the one thing at Oshawa that I'm keeping my eye on, because it simply makes sense. And I've talked to analysts and those who watch factory output and vehicle allotment, and they sort of agree that it is possible to do that there and does make sense, because then you're building in Canada for Canada. And it also lives up to the mantra of Unifor, which is if you're going to sell here, you need to build here. So it works on a number of levels. It's just Cami is such a question mark when it's empty.
1: Thank you for breaking down where we're at and where the potential for agreement could be. Greg, I appreciate it as always.
0: Anytime.
1: Greg Lason is digital editor of Automotive News Canada. Jennifer Allen is back, as always, watching traffic.
2: And I'm looking at the Toronto-bound QEW, Jill, where the two left lanes are now blocked approaching North Shore due to a collision cleanup. We've got several emergency vehicles on site. I'm not seeing the tows move into place to remove any of the vehicles, so it may be a while yet before they get everything cleared. It's making things solid from Nikola Tesla towards North Shore. Beyond that, it's busy from Mississauga Road in sections towards Dixie. We did have an earlier problem east of Burloak. That is now gone. No problems through that area. The eastbound Gardner slows from the Humber Bridge towards Dufferin. Eastbound 401, a stall east of Dixie in the express at the transfer to collectors has been cleared. It's busy from Mavis towards Huron, Ontario in the collectors. The 410 towards the 427 in the collectors. And the 427 to east of Keele Express and collectors. Westbound 401 approaching Highway 6 South. The two left lanes are blocked due to a collision. I'm seeing volume from the 412 towards Salem, Nielsen in the express, approaching McCowan in the collectors towards the 404. That construction in the express approaching the 404 has finally been cleared. Keele Express and collectors off and on to Dixon, and then Jill, it's solid west of Guelph Line through to this collision approaching Highway 6 South.
1: Partly cloudy, 20 degrees with a high today of 28. We are 11 minutes away from 7 o'clock. 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Steve Waslander is a professor at the U of T Faculty of Applied Science and Engineering. He's one of the researchers on the project, and he's with me this morning in studio. Good morning.
3: Good morning.
1: How will this new technology be able to predict the behavior of a wildfire that many think is so erratic and unpredictable?
3: So what we're trying to do is collect images from aerial firefighting vehicles and then use those images to actually identify the fire lines as the fires are progressing during the day. Usually what's happening is we're using satellite images, which are only really available once a day or at night. And so this changes how quickly we can see the fires, how often we can see them during the operation of the day, and it'll allow us to build models that can make those predictions.
1: How will it change the way you're able to predict the behavior of a fire?
3: So once we collect enough of these fires over the next few years,

0: We'll have data there that basically supports how the fires evolve in different terrains, different weather conditions, you know, different wind levels, and different fuel loads as well, so different types of forest. With all of that information, you can then start to make predictions that fit to whatever specific fire you're looking at that point.
1: And what about real-time assessments?
0: So that will come eventually. First, we need to be able to collect data, sort it and organize it, and then do that processing offline. And as we get more and more experience with these fires, we'll then ultimately be able to accelerate the way we do the processing with AI and turn that into a real-time system.
1: So you collect the data,
0: yep,
1: and then first responders take a look at it in terms of their strategy. How do you expect they'll use it when it comes to fighting fires on the ground?
0: The first thing they said to us is that they're really excited about just having a clear, precise perimeter and having that as quickly as possible.
1: So, and knowing what that is.
0: Just exactly knowing where the fire line is. So every time an aircraft circles the fires, you can actually generate that kind of detail.
1: And just for those people who don't know about firefighting, how important is it to know or to understand how far the fire goes or what that perimeter looks like?
0: Well, as you've said, it's really, it can be quite unpredictable. Winds can change quickly, right? The fires can burst into life. And so having some kind of, precise and up-to-date information on where the fire is currently will allow them to make more precise predictions.
1: So we're using AI to sort of collect this information, but AI programs are known to hallucinate.
0: Right.
1: Why won't this happen with this technology?
0: So the hallucination is really in the generation field. So there's two types of AIs that are predominant these days. The main one that we're all getting familiar with is a generative AI that actually,
1: ChatGPT.
0: Like ChatGPT, for example, that creates an answer for you from all of its experience of having read the entire internet. What we're doing here is much more constrained. So we're processing the images and doing segmentation of those images. We're then generating specific fire lines, small levels of pixels. And this is a fairly repeatable process. So there's really not that much hallucination that can happen as we're doing that initial step. From there, we have to propagate the model forward to make the predictions. And that part really is going to follow all of the experience and all of the data we've collected in this very specific domain.
1: How long will that take?
0: So we're in our second year now. We've collected 50 fires in the first year, which was already a large number for us, and we're scaling up. So I think
1: this year there's even more.
0: There's a lot of fires. Yeah. And really it's just a matter of how much data this is and where we can store it and how quickly we can process it. But what we're hoping for is over the first 3 years to be collecting all of the data, and by the end of those 3 years to have the first prediction models.
1: You raised the issue of storage, and I want to talk about concerns around data centers, the impact on climate change. How is that productive in terms of this? Could it be determined or viewed as being a counterproductive action?
0: I think there's a very different scale going on, right? So when millions of people are using ChatGPT around the world, it can have a significant impact on the amount of energy being used. When teams of firefighters in specific locations are running our models, it'll be just a drop in the bucket relative to what's being used already. We can actually run the models that we're developing so far on our own desktop computers. So you can imagine I have, a small number of students working on this. We're contributing maybe a very small amount to the overall challenge.
1: Is there a sense of urgency now for your team, given some of the visuals that we've seen and the intensity of the fires that we're experiencing, not just in this country, but around the world?
0: Absolutely. Absolutely. It's really motivating, obviously, to see if we can contribute in some way and make it easier for firefighters to stay, knowledgeable about what's happening in their fires.
1: Are you looking at extending your reach beyond this country?
0: I think ultimately, yes. And we'll publish our results, and we hope that other countries can adapt the same techniques and apply them to their fires, right? A lot is sort of fuel dependent, so the kind of forest you have is very determinant of how the fires evolve. And so we'll be making models specifically for our partners in British Columbia and Alberta. We're starting to reach out to Ontario as well. And then from there, hopefully the rest of Canada, and then ultimately, yeah.
1: Ontario is not part of the conversation yet?
0: Not currently, yes. Yeah. So we've made connections there, but I'm collaborating with both Simon Fraser University and National Resources Canada and their office out of Victoria. And so our initial efforts have been in BC and Alberta.
1: When do you hope to be able to move forward with this?
0: This summer, the amount of data that we're collecting should be enough to really start building the models. And so

0: we're hoping to see, you know, how valuable those are starting next summer.
1: Thinking about what happens in British Columbia, how do you think your models could shift or change what you're seeing unfolding right now?
0: It's hard to assess up front, but essentially the situational awareness should improve, right? So with this kind of information, we think firefighters can just be more confident in the decisions they're making. They have years and decades of experience. They are already very good. Humans are very good predictors. It'll be interesting to see if what we can provide gives them a really significant boost, or if it's just a slightly more clear picture of what they're currently observing.
1: Is there an application beyond fighting the fires and predicting how they move? In other words, can this information be used in terms of infrastructure and where to build it and what it should look like in terms of global warming, hotter temperatures, and the potential for more forest fires?
0: Absolutely. There's multiple angles in which we can use these models. One is water bomber effectiveness, right? So we can actually track what a water bombing event might actually do to the propagation of a fire. Similarly, you could simulate fire scenarios, close to municipalities and hopefully help them predict, dangerous situations and the effects of controlled burns or clears that are done in advance of fires. So there's lots of avenues for expansion of the project as we go along.
1: It's fascinating. Let us know when everything is ready to roll out and we'll take another look.
0: Will do, absolutely.
1: All right. Steve Waslander is a professor at the U of T Institute for Aerospace Studies in the Faculty of Applied Science and Engineering. He's developing AI technology to predict wildfire behavior. Let's go back to Jennifer Allen.
2: Looking at the problem spots, Toronto-bound QEW approaching North Shore. The two left lanes are blocked due to a collision, which has things bogging down from Red Hill Valley to approaching North Shore. And then it gets busy past Mississauga Road to Dixie. Northbound 400 north of the 401, the left lane is blocked due to a stalled vehicle, but there's no delay. And westbound 401 approaching Highway 6 South, the two left lanes are blocked due to a collision involving a transport truck. It's solid almost its length, approaching a Guelph line towards Highway 6 South. 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
3: So there have been more than 500 crashes involving e-bikes and e-scooters so far this year. Toronto Police now launching a micro-mobility enforcement blitz. So they are ticketing people and educating people on the rules of those vehicles.
1: I think many people will think that's needed at this time. We'll listen to that story on the regional news at 7:30 with Nicole Martin. Coming up after World Report at the top of the hour, Metro Morning, Ontario Liberals held their first debate last night as they look for a new leader. The Grits hope that they can find a leader that sticks this time. We'll have a debrief on the debate and what it means in terms of this leadership contest. I'm Jill Dempsey. 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
5: But that social fabric is now torn, tattered, and frayed after a series of violent incidents.
6: 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We'll talk about who's behind the violence. 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
7: This is World Report. Good morning. I'm Marcia Young. We begin in Western Columbia. Search teams use excavators, shovels, and their bare hands to move the rubble from a collapsed building in Cali. It is one of several cities damaged by yesterday's magnitude 7.4 earthquake. At least 130 people are dead, and that number will likely continue to rise. Search and rescue crews worked overnight. Officials have been trying to keep people off the streets after sundown.
8: Tenemos amenazas de saqueo. Por eso he ordenado el toque de queda y la militarización de Cali.
7: Cali Mayor Alejandro Eder says troops have been deployed to his city and a curfew has been issued to discourage looting. The disaster is a major challenge for Colombia's national government. The country's president, Abelardo de la Espriella, was sworn in just days ago. Typhoon Dolphin is churning inland towards central China. People make their way through the flooded streets of Hubei Province. It is home to more than 58 million people. Alerts

0: when these discussions were taking place at the cabinet table.
1: The Prime Minister has a public friendship with the CEO of Telesat, Dan Goldberg. Bazan says the opposition wants to see contract details and the cabinet decision points that led to the Telesat agreement. All of that is covered by cabinet and commercial confidentiality and likely not to be released. One of the last times the opposition fought this kind of battle was 2 years ago when the Speaker of the House of Commons ruled that Parliament's demand for documents supersedes government secrecy. It was a landmark ruling. The Privy Council Office says all of the appropriate conflict of interest screens were in place for the Telesat deal, and Goldberg says Carney played no role in the decision, which was handled by federal officials.
2: We went through an absolutely rigorous process.
1: Goldberg says the Arctic Satellite Network will be operational by 2028. Murray Brewster, CBC News, Ottawa.
3: Electric scooters and bikes are becoming more common on Canadian roads. There are concerns about the number of children using them. Some Quebec doctors say stricter regulations are needed. They say they've seen an increase in injuries related to the devices. The CBC Sarah Levitt reports.
4: We are seeing a continuous rise in the past few years of the amount of injuries that we're seeing coming into our emergency department.
5: As trauma coordinator at the Montreal Children's Hospital, Leanne Fransblow says she's seen the gamut of injuries related to kids using electric bikes or scooters.
4: Most of them lose control, go forwards over the e-scooter, face first or head first into the ground, so they'll breaking thumbs, wrists, facial fractures, head injuries, brain injuries.
5: Fransblow and her colleagues have written an open letter calling on the Quebec government to increase the age limit for users from 14 to 16. They also want to see helmets be made mandatory.
4: We're concerned that they don't understand the real scope of what's happening from our perspective.
5: Quebec's Ministry of Transport says there are no plans to change its regulations. Most provinces have the age limit set at 16. Nova Scotia, though, is changing its rules. Starting in the fall, the age limit to ride the scooters or bikes there will be 14. Fred Tilley is the Public Works Minister for Nova Scotia.
6: They can go up to 30, 32 kilometers an hour and more. So you start to get into a different level of conveyance than a traditional bicycle or cycle.
5: In Montreal, Fransblow says there also has to be an awareness of the dangers by both the parents and the children riding the bikes or scooters. Sarah Levitt, CBC News, Montreal.
3: And that is the latest national and international news from World Report. 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I'm Marcia Young.
7: Good morning. It is Tuesday, August the 11th. I'm Jill Dempsey, sitting in today for Chris Glover, and you're listening to Metro Morning. Right now, partly cloudy skies, 20 degrees in the city, but we expect to hit a high of 28 today with a humidex of 33 and a very high UV index. Jennifer Allen, back as always to help you move.
8: Jill, that collision on the Toronto-bound QEW approaching North Shore is now gone, but the damage from that collision, the congestion, it's still there. You'll find it's heavy from Red Hill Valley through to the Burlington Skyway, and then it begins to loosen up beyond that. We also have a collision on the westbound 401 approaching Highway 6 South. It's blocking the two left lanes. It slows approaching Guelph Line, getting really heavy, bogging down west of Guelph Line towards Highway 6 South, and northbound 400, a stalled vehicle north of the 401 has been cleared away. Here's Nicole Martin.
9: So our top story today, last night, the five candidates vying for the Ontario Liberal leadership faced off in their first debate. There was, questions around what would be done differently, questions around whether the leader even needs a seat in the legislature. All in all, an interesting debate.
7: And it's certainly been a long 8 years for the Ontario Liberals since Doug Ford and his team knocked them from power. They've been the third party at Queen's Park. They've also struggled, as Nicole mentioned, to find a lasting leader. Well, last night marked a step in what the Liberals hope will be a shift forward as the five candidates vying for leader faced each other in a debate. That's ahead of a leadership vote in November. Dennis Pilon is a political scientist at York University. Good morning.
10: Good morning.
7: Talk about the five candidates who are on that stage last night. What can you tell us about them?
10: I think, unlike a lot of people, in Ontario generally, we're feeling our way around who these candidates are. I know what I think the candidates need to do in terms of

0: Satisfying, I mean, the liberals find themselves in a curious space between all the different parties. So a leader has got to be kind of everything. It's got to be kind of right wing, kind of left wing, very much centrist. And so I think last night, all the candidates were trying to claim that mantle for themselves.
1: When it comes to fundraising, Navdeep Bains, the former industry minister in Justin Trudeau's federal government, is leading. How much of an advantage does that give him?
0: Fundraising is so crucial to everything because the money is the means by which you can get people's attention. Doesn't guarantee you'll win. We've seen lots of people who are out front early on with money, but it certainly gives a candidate a decided advantage.
1: You talked about the issue that seemed to bubble to the forefront, and that was whether or not the potential leadership hopeful has a seat in the House. How has that impeded the party in the past?
0: I'm not sure it has. I mean, Mark Carney, he didn't have a seat. Didn't stop him from marching to a pretty impressive victory at the federal level. So I think the candidates are making a little too much of this idea about whether or not you've got a seat in the House. What we've seen most recently, across the country and actually across Western countries, is that there is a curious alchemy going on. Candidates seem to grab some sort of, some way of getting the public's attention through their authenticity, through their ability to signal to the public that, hey, I can do the job. And so I think that's the challenge, is the previous liberal leaders kind of fell down on that mark. It wasn't so much they didn't have a seat in the House as much as the public didn't buy that they could get the job done.
1: Was there a clear winner or standout during the conversation last night?
0: Well, as I say, I mean, I didn't see it. Like most Ontarians, I didn't see the debate. So I'm at a disadvantage to say whether or not I think anybody won. Again, I think the CBC report and other media outlets didn't seem to feel that the debate generated the kind of, gotcha moment for any particular candidate, which is often what people are looking for in these debates. Does somebody stand out?
1: I watched last night and I was watching the numbers in terms of people watching. And at one point, the number was around 2,000 people tuning in. Is that good or bad?
0: We're early. I think we're early. I agree with those who said, it's summer. People have got their minds on other things. I think politics is struggling in the, attention economy, to get the public's eyeballs until it really matters, until people think, okay, something's happening, right? A decision's going to be made. That's when you'll start to see people give this liberal race more attention.
1: We talked about the fact that a lack of seat was one of the issues, but certainly a name that came up over and over again in that debate was Doug Ford. What kind of lessons could the Liberals learn from Doug Ford and his leadership?
0: I think this is a hard one because obviously the PCs are a different kind of political coalition. Their challenges in some ways are not the same as the Liberals. The Liberals are facing a number of directions at once. The Conservatives have really just got to worry about their right flank and maybe, vote switchers who might end up with the Liberals, right? Those socially liberal, fiscally conservative types. And that's where Doug Ford has been a very unideological politician. He's proven to be much, much more flexible than I think his critics thought he would be, in terms of, not sticking to hard right ideas all the time. But on the other hand, sometimes politicians overstay their welcome. And I think that's what we're seeing right now with some of the polling results is that, well, maybe this is an opportunity for the Liberals because the PCs, enough people are getting tired of them, particularly those who might switch to the Liberals. That's an opening for the right kind of leader to, grasp the opportunity.
1: They have a runway of 2.5 years before the next election as they watch what the electorate is looking for and what they want. And as you say, there's been some erosion in Tory support. Why do you think there's been that apparent change in popularity and a shift towards the Liberals and not the NDP?
0: Well, let's remember that. I mean, a majority of Ontarians have never given their support to the PCs. The PCs have got a solid 44% of the popular vote. And of course, voter turnout has been incredibly low over the last few elections, which suggests that there's a lot of voters who just aren't happy with any of the options. So

0: problem for Ontario voters is that they, even though a majority haven't wanted Doug Ford, they haven't been able to settle on an alternative, right? Mm-hmm. They've split between the Liberals and the NDP. It looked initially like the NDP could take up some of the slack that the Liberals were losing when they were in office, and they got up to about 30% of the popular vote in that first election. But since then, they've fallen back. Even though they have more seats than the Liberals, they've had fewer votes. Meanwhile, the Liberals have not been able to galvanize that non-PC support. So I think the challenge for the Liberals is to try to figure out, you know, what is the right mix of candidate? You know, a candidate who maybe appears fiscally somewhat liberal, you know, very socially liberal, you know, can somehow appeal, and this is a tough one, appeal to both New Democrat vote switchers as well as PC vote switchers. Now, I think the silver lining is that with such low voter turnout over the last few elections, it suggests that there's a lot of voters who haven't been choosing anyone who might be available to come on stream for the right kind of leader with the Liberal Party.
1: So does that outreach have to start right out of the gate once the leader has been chosen?
0: Well, here's a glass half full. Given that there's so much time, you know, between now and the election, yeah, I think that the new leader has got to turn the spade, you know, over the next 2.5 years, if indeed the government lasts that long, to try to demonstrate that they've got something ready to go. And we certainly saw that, you know, we think back to Dalton McGuinty, you know, that was the kind of work he did. You know, he was out there hustling, going to all kinds of meetings, you know, showing people, look, I'm ready to govern. You know, you're going to see a lot of me, you know, even though I'm not the premier yet, because that's the job I'm running for.
1: Is it too early to discount what the NDP and Marit Stiles can bring to a potential campaign in 2.5 years?
0: It's got to be frustrating for the New Democrats, because I think that they have been leading the critique of the PCs on a host of files. And yet they don't seem to be able to turn that into votes. And, you know, Marit Stiles has been in the leadership now for a while. But then again, let's remember that people like Jack Layton didn't take fire right away. And the federal leader, you know, who's credited with taking the party at the federal level into the opposition, you know, the first couple of elections as leader at the federal level, you know, he did okay, didn't barnstorm the place. And then suddenly in 2011, he had this amazing breakthrough. So again, that's the thing about politics, is that it's not a one-to-one kind of thing. Sometimes someone who was seemed to be stalling can take off, mm-hmm, if the conditions are right.
1: But
0: so
1: I think but to her credit, she has been successful on pressing the government on particular issues, and the Green Belt is the one that comes to mind immediately.
0: Absolutely. No. And that's why I'm saying I think it's got to be frustrating for New Democrats to see their leader do, I think, a successful job of doing what an opposition leader does, hold the government to account, but not see the public respond, you know, by saying, yeah, let's give that party a chance. So, yeah, I think this is I think that, you know, who the Liberals choose could have an impact in terms of whether or not voters say, you know what, let's go back to the Democrats. Let's see what they have to offer.
1: Dennis, I appreciate it. Thank you.
0: Thanks for having me.
1: Dennis Pilon is a political science professor at York University in Toronto. Here's Jennifer Allen.
2: Heading westbound on the 401, we've got delays from the 412 towards Salem, past Nielsen in the Express and Collectors towards Bayview. There's volume past Bayview to Avenue Road in the Collectors, west of Allen Road in both the Express and Collectors to Dixon. And as you head out of the city, things are bogging down approaching Guelph Line. Now, this is due to a collision approaching Highway 6 South involving a transport truck, which is blocking the two left lanes. And Jill, curiosity is also affecting the eastbound 401 in that area, filling in approaching Highway 6 North to east of Highway 6 South.
1: It's partly cloudy and 20 degrees right now. Today's high, 28, with a humidex of 33 and a very high UV index. It is 21 minutes after 7 o'clock. 14 years ago, Joanna Griffiths started an underwear company. She grew that company, Nix, into one of Canada's most recognizable apparel brands. Now, after an acquisition by a Swedish firm, she's stepping down as president. Our business commentator, Mark Harrison, has been following her journey, and he says there are lessons in it for entrepreneurs across this city. Hi, Mark.
3: Good morning.
1: So for people who don't know the story of

0: this company and this founder. Tell us more about Joanna Griffiths.
1: Joanna's a classic entrepreneur coming up with a solution to a problem that women face that she really started having conversation with her mom about leakage, quite frankly, after, you know, childbirth, and at a Kickstarter campaign. And, you know, you fast forward 10 years and she's Ernst & Young Entrepreneur of the Year, a marketing hall legend, had the largest publicly disclosed exit for a female entrepreneur in Canadian history. So I think Joanna is a fighter and a legend.
0: She sold her company. She sold 80% several years ago, but she decided to stay on until now. Why does that hold some significance for you?
1: Well, I think one of the biggest themes when I look at a company like Nick's and an entrepreneur like Joanna is investing in Canada. So, yeah, she had the opportunity, I'm sure, to maybe go off and write books or hang out on beaches or whatever she wanted to do. But, you know, I think a couple things happened. One, it seems to me she probably ensured that the transition of the company over to the now president, Nicole Tapscott, was in place. But more importantly, she shored up some of the defenses, right? You know, that 2022 era was, you know, midway between just coming out of COVID and the return of Trump as president. And then along came the tariff. So some of the things that she had to do were build new distribution facilities in the U.S., open stores. But at the same time, she really strategically kept the intellectual property, the thought leadership, the brand development, all that stuff in Canada, which I think is a significant milestone. And it actually is one of the issues that we see in Canadian entrepreneurship.
0: So she didn't just start a company, she grew it. Mm-hmm. Why is that so important?
1: Well, you look at our economy in Canada, and one of the issues that we're having right now is we have a lot of small businesses and entrepreneurs. We kind of are on par with the rest of the world when it comes to entrepreneurship. Unfortunately, what happens is high potential startups leave Canada at a certain point. You know, Joanna not only had to deal with a very sensitive topic in terms of raising capital, being a woman in a man's world, but also saying, I'm going to build a company, a Canadian business. And so the numbers are quite startling. In the last 10 years, about 2/3 of high potential Canadian businesses stayed here. And now we're down to about 1/3. So these are some of the things that impact our productivity. It's why we're at the lowest of the kind of G7 right now. And these are important things. We need to get investment in Canadian companies that can scale up here.
0: It's not just about building it. It's kind of knowing when you got to go.
1: Yeah.
0: That's got to be tough when that's your baby.
1: Yeah. I mean, look, that kind of rings true for a lot of entrepreneurs and where you're going to go. But I think, you know, when you look at the key challenges right now, besides knowing when to go, it's about building something that's sustainable and that has the right funding. And we're seeing some entrepreneurs who are doing that in Canada right now.
0: Who are doing it?
1: Well, I look at Majority, who's, you know, jewelry brand. They're growing right now to over 60 stores.
0: That looking, jewelry brand.
1: Yeah. Yeah. They're going to the Middle East pretty soon. Wabi is a self-driving truck company started by a UT professor. They're currently valued at $1 billion. A lot of people talk about AI. They should talk more about Cohere, which is our Canadian darling in the AI business. And recently, you know, we've seen the growth of satellite companies and other technology companies. Going back to my point about growth, when you look at the productivity of a company, about 80% of the productivity of a company comes from the investment in a company, meaning capital. So these are examples of organizations that have been able to raise capital, and we need more.
0: What are some of the other lessons?
1: I think one of the key lessons for me is as we look at a world where you've got this ongoing geopolitical challenges, is that Canadian sovereignty over our thinking, I think, is really crucial. I think for an entrepreneur, a lesson when you can look at somebody like Joanna is pure courage. You know, you've got to be able to take the risk. And I think that for Canadian businesses, for Canadian government, for Canadian institutions, academic, educational, boards of trade, right down to your local business improvement association, we've got to become more of a risk-taking country. Yeah. And that's what I see there.
0: Becoming brave.
1: Become brave, right? Like, let's not just walk around with slogans like elbows up. Let's get our wallets open. Let's get our brain saying we're going to build to a North Star and grow our businesses and take some risks.
0: Good advice. Mark Harrison, thank you.
1: Great to see you.
0: Mark Harrison is Metro Morning's business commentator and the founder of MH3 Collective and the Black Talent Initiative. Well, Rush's four shows in Toronto continue tonight at Scotiabank Arena. Here's Rush, the spirit of radio.

0: This is CBC News. From CBC Toronto at 7:30, good morning. I'm Nicole Martin. 20 degrees, partly cloudy in the city right now. Here's Jennifer with a look at the commute.
1: Nicole, westbound 401 approaching Highway 6 South. The two left lanes are blocked due to a collision.
0: The five contenders for Ontario Liberal leader faced off last night in their first debate. One question they were asked is whether they believe the leader needs a seat in the legislature. The last two leaders did not have one, and both lost their local races in the general election. Queen's Park reporter Lorenda Redicop has more.
2: We can't keep doing the same thing. We've tried it multiple times now, and it has not worked.
3: Candidate Lee Fairclough is an MPP and sees that as important for the next leader.
2: And if we have a compelling candidate that has leadership experience, that has a seat in the legislature, it will make the difference.
3: The other MPP in the running, Stephanie Bowman, thanked the last two leaders.
4: Stephen got us out of debt, and Bonnie brought us to official party status. The problem is, people didn't know their names on the ballot box.
3: Dylan Mirando says it won't be an election issue.
5: When a young mom or dad goes into the voting booth, they're not going to ask, does the leader have a seat?
3: Eric Lombardi says expanding the party is most important.
6: There are disenfranchised conservative voters, many of whom voted for Mark Carney in the last election. And we should be doing our best to bring the conservatives down from 40% to 30%. And that's a majority government for the Liberals.
3: Here's how former federal minister Navdeep Bains responded.
7: Change is in the air. People are tired and frustrated with this government, and they're looking for a viable alternative. And that's what I'm proposing.
3: Liberal Party members will vote for their next leader in November. Lorenda Redicop, CBC News, Toronto.
0: Well, two young people are in hospital, one with life-threatening wounds.

0: following a double stabbing in Brampton. The attack happened at an apartment building near Kennedy Road South and Steeles Avenue East. Emergency responders were called to the scene around 10:45 last night. Paramedics say one youth was taken to a trauma center with serious life-threatening injuries. A second was taken to a local hospital. Police have not said if they are looking for any other suspects. And the man accused of orchestrating the kidnapping of self-proclaimed crypto king Aiden Platursky is facing new charges. CBC Toronto has learned police have laid a dozen charges against Akil Haywood since he was released on bail a few years ago. As Nicole Brockbank reports, those include meddling in the case of one of his co-accused.
1: A couple of weeks after Darren Akyempong pleaded guilty to kidnapping the self-proclaimed crypto king last fall, police allege Akil Haywood, who's accused of planning the whole thing, tried to convince Akyempong not to give evidence in court. Haywood invested hundreds of thousands of dollars with Aiden Platursky, who called himself the crypto king. Platursky was kidnapped a few months after he was forced into bankruptcy by investors looking to get back $40 million in 2022. According to an agreed statement of facts in Akyempong's case, Haywood orchestrated the kidnapping to try to recover the money he thought he was owed and offered to pay Akyempong and others to carry out the kidnapping. None of the charges against Haywood have been tested in court yet. He previously told CBC News he's innocent. Most recently, Haywood was arrested after allegedly fleeing the scene of a street racing crash last month in a green Lamborghini SUV. He's been charged with dangerous driving, causing bodily harm, failing to stop at an accident, and stunt racing. His lawyer did not respond to requests for comment. Nicole Brockbank, CBC News, Toronto.
0: New data released by Equité Associations today shows national auto thefts have dropped by 10% across Canada in the first half of this year. Here in Ontario, 806 fewer vehicles were stolen compared to the same period in 2025. That's an 8.4% drop. The association attributes the progress to efforts by the insurance industry and law enforcement, but says long-term results will require updates to federal regulations and vehicle manufacturers modernizing anti-theft standards. Meantime, Toronto's police service is launching a micro-mobility enforcement blitz, ticketing people riding e-bikes and e-scooters and educating them on the rules for their vehicles. Police say there have been more than 500 crashes involving the devices so far this year. David Shelnut of the Biking Lawyer LLP says to keep riders safer, police should be focusing more on driver behavior.
2: What we're seeing in our work is people getting injured on e-scooters and e-bikes who are getting clipped at intersections by drivers who are trying to squeeze a left, or jumping a red too quickly without, or jumping a right too quickly without checking to see if the bike lane is clear.
0: Police say they will be keeping an eye out for drivers parked in bike lanes during the blitz that ends on August 24th. Well, a nonprofit charity is building a small village of micro shelters in Scarborough. Tiny, tiny homes first appeared in late 2024 when five units were rolled into St. James Park. A few months later, the city moved them out. The charity has been looking for private property ever since. This spring, a family-owned bakery and catering service with a sizable plot of land offered to lease it to Tiny, Tiny Homes for $1 per year over the next 3 years. Ryan Donay is the founder of Tiny, Tiny Homes, which is hoping to crowdfund the $350,000 to complete the project.
3: This is all going to be done by us with private donations, and there's a lot of companies who have already chipped in to help that are the bin company donated all the bins for free. We got to build a retaining wall. The lock block company donated all that. The tree company is donating all the trees. Everyone's chipping in to make this happen, but I think the city should help.
0: Tiny Tiny Homes did apply to the city's expression of interest for a micro shelter pilot, but hasn't heard back. The city says the village being built will be subject to regulatory and permitting requirements. The 10-unit housing project is expected to be complete by the end of the year. That is the CBC News. Jennifer's back with a look at the drive.
4: Well, the westbound 401 is a problem, especially west of the city. You'll first find it slowing down from the 412 towards Salem, past Morningside to Avenue Road Express and Collectors, Allen Road in the Express and Collectors to Dixon. And then it really begins to bog down from about Kelso as you approach Guelph Line. And this is due to a collision approaching Highway 6 South, which is blocking the two left lanes yet to be cleared. A transport truck is involved there, so it may be a while before they get everything cleared up. And Curiosity is affecting the eastbound 401, which is slowing east of Cambridge, the Cambridge en route to east of Highway 6 South. Also on the eastbound 401, this time as you approach the 404 DVP in the collectors at the ramp to the 404, the right lane is blocked due to a collision, and it's making things

0: crowded as you approach. Back to Nicole with your forecast.
1: So it's going to be sunny today, becoming a mix of sun and cloud this afternoon, a high of 28 degrees, feeling a few degrees warmer with the Humidex. A clear sky this evening, a low of 15 degrees overnight, and then tomorrow, sunny early in the morning. Then we've got a slight chance of showers in the afternoon, a high of 24 degrees tomorrow. Right now in downtown Toronto, 20 degrees and partly cloudy.
2: Coming up in about 5 minutes, we're going to look at that canceled flight from Victoria to Toronto that's at the center of some heated conversations across the country. The cause for the cancellation, a child who wouldn't buckle their seatbelt. That conversation with a mom and an aviation management expert coming up in about 5 minutes' time here on Metro Morning. But I have another travel-related story for you. This is a survey that was done by Hotels.com and the nice bias. And you know that has to involve Canadians. 44% of Canadians voted themselves the most courteous guests in the world when it comes to staying in hotels. But 27% of them admitted to smuggling food from the breakfast buffet.
1: I mean, I don't smuggle food from the breakfast buffet because it's not that great. Although sometimes, like, you got to take a banana to go.
3: Yeah, I thought you were supposed to take a little snack to go right? from the breakfast buffet.
1: Take a little yogurt cup or something, yeah. Right?
2: A little snack is okay. Yeah. I was once on sort of this hiking trip, and all the meals were... So we had an amazing breakfast buffet in the morning. Then we were hiking, another amazing lunch, and then dinner at night. And there was a couple of people on the trip who... They took so much food from the breakfast buffet. I mean, you know, there was half a loaf of something, and where did that go? And we couldn't for the life of us figure out, when are they eating it?
3: These were the Canadians? They were Canadians?
2: No, they were not Canadians.
1: So we don't do that. We're polite.
3: We're modest takers.
1: Listen, one
3: of the
1: banana, one little yogurt cup. That's it.
2: 27% of us do.
3: But if you have kids, you've got to... take a little something from the breakfast buffet.
1: A little Nutri-Grain bar.
3: To lunch. Otherwise,
2: what about swiping the robe? 10% admitted to doing that.
3: Canadians?
2: Yeah.
3: No.
1: But then you get a charge on your card. They realize
3: they
1: took the robe. You're going to pay for that robe. So don't do that.
3: And they're never that good.
4: And didn't we hear about people stealing pillows? Like, that happens quite a bit, too.
1: Ew. It's
4: like,
1: yeah, that's gross.
4: Yeah.
1: Nobody wants that.
2: Jennifer Allen immediately. You wouldn't steal a pillow, Jennifer Allen?
5: No, thank you.
1: Never. It's gross.
2: You don't know how long that's been around. All right, I digress. With that, how's that lead into World Report, Marcia Young?
3: Well, you know, this morning I got a chance to talk to Manuel Rueda, who is in Bogota, Colombia, and he's going to give us the latest on what's happened so far since yesterday's 7.4 magnitude earthquake in Colombia that struck some cities like Chaco and Cali, where buildings have fallen, and they're just using their hands in some cases to get through.
2: Such a violent quake.
3: Yeah, I mean, this is very similar to what we saw in Venezuela. So sadly, there are crews in the area who have a lot of experience now in this. So we'll get the latest from him. Fifth heat wave in Europe. There are water restrictions there for 27 million people. There's a drought in parts of England, so we'll get the latest on that. And Murray Brewster has our story here about a project that is meant to help Canada monitor the far north, but it is raising some questions about transparency in the Prime Minister's relationship to the CEO of said company. So we'll get you that story too.
2: We will be listening. World Report comes your way at the top of the hour with Marcia Young here on CBC Radio 1, 99.1. You can also find us on the CBC News app. We're going to pivot to sports. And Claude Vegg is here with us this morning. Good morning.
4: Good morning, Jill. Good morning, Toronto and GTA.
2: Toronto Blue Jays. Escape with a win. And that's a critical word for this game.
4: Oh, yeah.
2: Escape with a win over the Red Sox.
4: Absolutely, Jill. So it's a tall task for the Jays, who sit 3.5 games out of the final AL wildcard race with 5 teams in front of them and just 42 games remaining. Now, last night in the first of 4 against the red-hot Boston Red Sox, the Jays got a help from a couple of recent call-ups, a homer from Charles McAdoo and a win from Simeon Woods Richardson in a 2-1 victory. But the game, as mentioned, had some added drama, thanks to a crazy turn of events in the 7th inning. A Sox sack fly to center with one out and 2 men on led the Jays to doubling off a runner at first base. Inning over, so they thought. But Major League Baseball control in New York chimed in and claimed that the runner who had been on third had crossed the plate prior to the doubling off of the player at first, so the run would count. Now, the Jays argued. A lengthy discussion later, the run stood. But the Jays.

0: A's did hang on. Here's a gobsmacked manager, John Schneider.
1: After consulting with MLB, they told me that all of my players were across the third baseline before Charlie waved off the run, which I 100% disagree with. I don't know if Vlad is that fast, but the rule is the rule. And going forward, when that play happens again in the next 100 years, we will record the lead out at third. I'm glad we didn't lose by one.
0: Now, Schneider referring to the fact that all the players had not come off the field before the run was waved off. Very confusing, very confusing. Now, Dylan Cease, no confusion about this guy. He's in the Cy Young Award consideration. He gets the ball for the Jays tonight.
2: Now, the quarterfinals resume today for the women and the men at the National Bank Open.
0: That's right, Jill. Quarterfinal action does resume today in two cities. In Toronto, the women's quarterfinals will wrap up with four-seeded American Coco Gauff playing Belinda Bencic of Switzerland in the first match, while second-seeded Elena Rybakina faces 11th-seeded Naomi Osaka of Japan. The men's draw is in Montreal, and they'll be a bit busier today with all four quarterfinals being served up after rain washed away play last night. Luciano Darderi and Brandon Nakashima get it started. The evening session features defending champion Ben Shelton of the U.S. playing Jakub Mensik. Now, the last of the Canadians standing, men or women, were knocked out in doubles play yesterday when 21-year-old Duncan Chan of Markham and partner Alexis Gallerno of Laval, Quebec, lost in straight sets. But Chan, fairly satisfied with the overall success of the duo.
3: You can't really expect anything when a new team, you can sometimes you have a honeymoon phase, sometimes you just suck together. But luckily that wasn't the case, and I think once we hit with each other, saw each other's kind of skill set, we got a kind of a good feeling on the first day, and we just went out there and did our best and had fun, and the results showed.
0: Now, thanks to that rain in Montreal, Jill, two more men's doubles quarters will be served up today.
2: The tempo slowed to a crawl for Canada's lone WNBA team.
0: Yeah, Jill, you know, the expansion tempo has been a hit with Canadian fans drawing big crowds, but the play on the court of late has taken a severe hit. Now, the team, though, has ensured that it won't make the list of worst first-year teams in WNBA history. That honor belongs to the 2011 Tulsa Shock, who only managed three victories the entire season. Last night, the tempo were outscored by 13 in the second quarter, and that was the difference in a 107-95 loss to the Dream in Atlanta. A nightmare for the Tempo now, who have dropped nine straight, falling to 10-22 on the season. Here's rookie Kiki Rice.
4: We have to continue to grow in the way we compete each game, each quarter, each time we step out there on the court. That's the biggest thing. And I think even though we didn't win tonight, there were some moments of like fighting back and competing at a higher level than we have in the past. And I think that's what we need to build on. That's what we talked about. It's like not necessarily focusing on the outcome, but our process and how we compete within each game, within each possession, and that we've done that at a higher level in some of these games.
0: And the Temple will try to stop that 9-game losing streak in Dallas on Wednesday against the Wings.
2: Fingers crossed. All right, Claude, thanks so much.
0: All right, Jill, have a great day.
2: Claude Fagg with sports on Metro Morning here on CBC Radio 1, 99.1, also on the CBC News app. It is 20 right now with a humidex of 23. You can expect a high of 28 degrees today. Well, it absolutely sparked a conversation across the country. A Porter Airlines flight from Victoria to Toronto was canceled just before takeoff after a child refused to buckle up. For more, I am joined by Nicole Kingston, a mom and the founder of Toronto Baby Guide. Nicole, good morning.
5: Good morning. Thanks for having me.
2: What went through your mind when you heard this for the first time?
5: Yeah, so a mom of a three-year-old, this was instantly relatable. We've been on 15 flights, and I sympathize with everyone, the airline, the aircraft, the toddler, the parents. From what I read, there's not too many details, but the child was terrified, and everyone was doing everything they could. But we had a similar situation, so that's kind of what went through my mind. We did.
2: What happened?
5: On my daughter's 15th flight, amazing traveler, there's a lot of commotion, and as we're about to take off, she started to freak out and wanted to take her seatbelt off. And my husband and I had to almost physically kind of put her seatbelt back on, tell her she was okay. And it was really stressful for myself, my husband, and my child. So again, like, this was an instantly relatable situation for me.
2: We said there's not a lot of details on this, on exactly why the child was so distressed. But why do you think

0: so many people are talking about this, are weighing in with their opinions?
1: Again, because it's tough for everyone. Of course, for the passengers having to return, having a canceled flight. And then I also think for parents like us, it is relatable because travel is so unpredictable. We can prepare our kids as much as possible, but at the end of the day, I read in a couple articles, you can't physically force, the air crew couldn't force the child and necessarily restrain them. It was super stressful.
0: You almost don't want to.
1: Totally, totally. And don't want to create a really frightening experience for them to travel in the future.
0: So what is your advice to parents? Because a lot of them, I mean, I've done some traveling this summer. I've seen a lot of kids on the plane and they've been amazing. What is your advice for parents to get their kids ready so this isn't a traumatic experience?
1: Yes, absolutely. So a couple things you can do to prepare. One, picking the right flight time, if possible, around your nap schedule. That's always helpful. Two, really important, talking to your child about what to expect, that you'll be sitting in your own seat, that you will need to keep your seatbelt on. What will be going on? Entertainment and snacks, always. Lots and lots of snacks. And then I don't always suggest boarding early. If you have another guardian with you, them going on early, getting the row set up, because kids don't want to sit for an extra period of time. And then lastly, a car seat. A lot of airlines will allow you to bring a certified car seat on the plane, and that creates more of a familiar setting with a safe, secure seatbelt on the plane.
0: Easier to buckle them in.
1: Absolutely.
0: The advice is appreciated, Nicole. Thank you.
1: Thank you for having me.
0: Nicole Kingston is a mom and the author of Toronto Baby Guide. I now want to turn to John Graddick, the Aviation Management Program Coordinator at McGill University. John, good morning.
2: Good morning.
0: What did you think when you heard about this story?
2: A bit of chaos on board the airplane that had to be managed by the crew and to kind of calm everybody down and to get the child to be seated. And as we know, that is not an easy thing to do if the child is, is upset or the child is nervous. And I think this situation was something that was, not, out of control, but you would expect to have some type of process by the airline to kind of ensure that if these situations do occur, there's a, a very specific protocol that has to be followed. And I think that's where, if there's any a lesson to be learned, I think there's one to be learned here for sure.
0: Instead of the parent and the child getting off the plane, everybody got off the flight and then weren't able to fly until the next day. Why did it take so long to take off again?
2: Well, the airplane was scheduled to leave, I believe, at 10:30 p.m. And then at Victoria. And there's a 12:30 curfew at Victoria. So what canceled the flight was not the incident per se. It was the fact that the airplane was not ready to leave, a pushback from the gate area in order to make the 12:30 departure time. So if the aircraft had to come back to the gate, the two passengers had to come off the airplane, and we had to get the bags off the airplane, we had to find the bags, get the bags off the airplane, get the flight plan refiled, get everybody lined up. And then at the time the airplane was ready to push back, Victoria Air Traffic Control shut down the airport.
0: A lot of the questions, John, have been, could you not have taken off with the parent holding the child? Did the child have to be buckled in?
2: No, it did not. I think that, that's the issue with our Canadian rules, is that you can fly with, the child in your lap. The problem is, at a certain age, I understand now the age was 3, so that would not be, you wouldn't have been able to do it.
0: The cutoff is 2, I believe, right?
2: Yeah, 2 is the limit. So, yeah, but you can, the one thing about, traveling with children, and your guest mentioned car seats, it's interesting that in automobile operations in Canada, you cannot have a child in a car without a car seat. And that is the law. However, on an airplane, you don't need a car seat. So we have a little bit of a... an issue between what's legislated for

0: automobiles and what's operating in Canada for airplanes. So there is a little bit of a gap. You know, I think that the car seat situation is something that we should consider as being mandatory on airplanes. That, you know, it is a familiar scene for the child. Child understands car seats and should be somewhat more familiar and less traumatizing than an airplane seatbelt. So the Transportation Safety Board, you know, Transport Canada have been looking at this issue for 11 years, still haven't got the answer. But, you know, I think a car seat, mandatory car seat for kids.
1: When you say mandatory, is providing that car seat mandatory for the parent or the airline?
0: For the parent. So it's an extra seat that you pay.
1: Do some airlines provide car seats?
0: Very, very rarely. I mean, you have to make advance arrangements, you know, weeks ahead of time to basically make those arrangements, and they're rental.
1: I have less than a minute left, John. What would you say to someone who looked at this flight cancellation from strictly a passenger's perspective, not from the parent's perspective?
0: Yeah, I think that, you know, when you're traveling, you know, you have no idea who your fellow passengers are going to be. So, you know, it is an adventure every time. And I think that, you know, we have to be civil in terms of how we handle ourselves and what our expectations of a flight situation are like. These situations are very rare, but you have to recognize that it can happen. So it's something that, yes, when it does happen, it is disrupting to your travel. I think in this situation, I would have asked, you know, air traffic control to give me a break. Get me out of here, because there's no hotel rooms in Victoria. I have no idea where these people stay. Victoria on Thursday night, full load. And there was no expenses being paid by Porter. They only paid for meals. And so, you know, it was a traumatic experience for all the other passengers as well that had to deal with this overnight stay in a city that has very few hotels. It was a pretty difficult situation for me.
1: Thank you for weighing in on this conversation. It's still percolating, I know. Appreciate it.
0: My pleasure. Have a great day.
1: John Graddick is the Aviation Management Program Coordinator at McGill University. Today's summer song is a request from Molly. No story for this song, but maybe the song speaks for itself. Here's your request, Molly. This is Nina Simone with her version of Here Comes the Sun.

0: That was Nina Simone with Here Comes the Sun, a summer song request from Molly. Thank you, Molly. We want your requests, of course. You can email us with yours at metromorning@cbc.ca. Here comes Jennifer Allen.
1: Well, we had two issues on the westbound 401. At the ramp to Victoria Park, we had a stalled vehicle, which was short-lived, just cleared away. But the big problem is still this collision approaching Highway 6 South. It's blocking the two left lanes. It's solid as you exit Milton west of Road 25 to approaching Highway 6 South.
0: Well, more traps in York Region have revealed that West Nile virus is active in York Region. We're going to have a conversation about that coming up on Metro Morning after World Report at the top of the hour. Let's take a look at our weather forecast. We have partly cloudy skies. It's 20 degrees right now with a humidex of 23. We expect a high of 28 today with a humidex of 33 and a very high UV index. Clear tonight, a low of 15, and tomorrow sunny early in the morning. 30% chance of showers in the afternoon with a high of 24 degrees. I'm Jill Dempsey, sitting in for Chris Glover. 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
3: Candy Staton has been a gospel prodigy, a Southern soul powerhouse, and a disco icon. 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
2: 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Coming up in half an hour, it's The Current.
4: I'm JP Tasker. The small northern BC town of Dawson Creek is hijacked by a wave of drug-fueled violence. The CBC's Fifth Estate and CBC Podcast spent 2 years digging into this story. We'll talk about who's behind the violence. That's coming up on The Current.
0: This is World Report. Good morning. I'm Marcia Young. Officials in Colombia say at least 130 people were killed in yesterday's powerful earthquake. Workers in the city of Cali call out for silence after one of them hears a voice in the rubble. Time is running out to find survivors. Freelance reporter Manuel Rueda joins us now from the capital, Bogota. And Manuel, it is the morning after this quake. What can you tell us about rescue operations?
5: Well, the rescue has been going out throughout the night at different sites. You know, this is a complex problem for the Colombian government because you have four cities at least that have been majorly affected. And they're in an area that's about 400 kilometers from top to bottom. Some of these places it's going to be easier to get humanitarian aid to because there are airports nearby. That's the situation in Cali. Some of the other places, for example, the Chocó region, which is further to the north, is going to be much tougher because there's many small towns without airports and with very poor roads.
0: Colombia's president was sworn in just days ago. What are some of the challenges he's now facing?
5: So Abelardo de la Espriella will now have to coordinate with regional governments and with municipal governments that he's not very familiar with, basically. And he'll also have to coordinate with other countries for aid because Colombia does not have enough rescue teams to attend all these disaster sites. I mean, just in the city of Pereira, which was one of the hardest hit, there's, for example, 15 buildings there that the mayor said where people could still be trapped under the rubble. In Cali, there's at least four.

0: through BC's interior. Over 21,000 people throughout the province are under evacuation orders, including the entirety of Summerland. Michelle Allen, CBC News, Vancouver.
1: Federal conservatives are raising concerns of a possible conflict of interest in a military satellite contract. Ottawa announced the $2.6 billion deal with Telesat last week. Prime Minister Mark Carney knows its CEO personally. As CBC's Murray Brewster explains, the project, meant to help Canada monitor its far north, is prompting questions about transparency.
2: This is about a matter of trust and transparency.
3: Conservative defense critic James Bazan, who says the government has some explaining to do about its decision to hand the multi-billion dollar satellite contract to Telesat.
2: Was Prime Minister Carney involved in the decision-making process? Did he recuse himself when these discussions were taking place at the cabinet table?
3: The Prime Minister has a public friendship with the CEO of Telesat, Dan Goldberg. Bazan says the opposition wants to see contract details and the cabinet decision points that led to the Telesat agreement. All of that is covered by cabinet and commercial confidentiality and likely not to be released. One of the last times the opposition fought this kind of battle was 2 years ago when the Speaker of the House of Commons ruled that Parliament's demand for documents supersedes government secrecy. It was a landmark ruling. The Privy Council Office says all of the appropriate conflict of interest screens were in place for the Telesat deal, and Goldberg says Carney played no role in the decision, which was handled by federal officials.
4: We went through an absolutely rigorous process.
3: Goldberg says the Arctic Satellite Network will be operational by 2028. Murray Brewster, CBC News, Ottawa.
1: That is the latest national and international news from World Report. 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I'm Marcia Young.
5: Thank you, Marcia. Welcome to the final half hour of Metro Morning. Hello, I'm Jill Dempsey, sitting in today for Chris Glover. Chris is going to be back in this chair tomorrow. Coming up in just a moment, some mosquitoes are testing positive for West Nile virus across the GTA, and the region has its first human case of the year. I'm going to talk to a mosquito expert in a moment about how the bugs carry the illness. But first, here's Jennifer Allen.
6: Traveling westbound on the 401 approaching Highway 6 South, the two left lanes remain blocked due to a collision cleanup. It's crawling right now west of Road 25. Eastbound 401, a stall in the collectors at the ramp to the 404 DVP has been cleared, but just beyond that, look out for a stall east of Victoria Park in the express blocking the right lane. And the westbound Gardner is moving slowly from Spadina due to a problem approaching Park Lawn, which has been cleared away. Here's Nicole Martin.
7: Last night, the five candidates vying for the Ontario Liberal leadership faced off in their first debate. Questions around whether the leader needs a seat in the legislature, questions about what would be done differently. So it's one of the stories we're watching this morning.
5: All right. Thank you, Nicole. It is an illness that can cause headaches, fevers, and in very serious cases, even loss of consciousness. Five cases of West Nile virus have been identified in mosquitoes across York region. It comes after Toronto's first human case of the illness appeared last week. CBC Toronto recently spoke to Andre Gagne, who contracted the virus.
8: I had completely lost my ability of balance. My limbs were kind of really, I felt like Gumby, just really dragged all and going down, bouncing off the wall. And I told my wife, something is seriously wrong, you bring me to the hospital. I was there for almost 8 months.
5: Fiona Hunter is an expert in mosquitoes. She's a professor of medical and veterinary entomology at Brock University. Fiona, good morning.
9: Good morning.
5: Five cases this week, the first human case in the GTA. Should we be concerned?
9: Well, I appreciate your asking about this. I've been actually looking at West Nile virus since it first appeared in Ontario back in 2001, believe it or not. And we have, during that time, 5 years, I think, that were really extreme in terms of the number of positive mosquito pools and also the number of human cases. And I guess the worst you may remember was back in 2002 when it really took North America by storm. But than we have.

0: a 10-year lull. So our big years were 2002, 2012, 2017, 18, and then last year, 2025. And
1: how do mosquitoes actually get the West Nile virus?
0: So the mosquitoes themselves, there are two types, two categories of mosquitoes, those that are bird biters, and so they pick the virus up from infected birds. So you have to have a population of infected birds out there that are being bitten by bird biting mosquitoes. Those bird biting mosquitoes then have the virus in their bodies that gets transmitted to their salivary glands, and they can pass it on to another bird at the next blood feeding. Or they can switch and feed on a human or other mammal and pass it on to that way. So you really need a high background level of infected birds out there in order to infect the mosquitoes that can potentially infect humans. So mosquitoes never get it from biting an infected human. They can only pick it up from biting an infected bird.
1: What is being done to track down the infected birds then?
0: Unfortunately, there are not very many provinces in Canada or even states in the United States that are still tracking birds, because we know that the birds come first and then the mosquitoes and then potential human cases. So we used to, back in the very beginning, have birds being submitted dead. If people found dead birds, they would be submitted and tested for a virus. But we now just assume that there are infected birds out there if we end up with infected mosquito pools. And so it's the mosquito pools that we're tracking now.
1: And we're seeing that because we found out about these cases across the GTA because of the mosquitoes being picked up in the traps. How extensive is the monitoring of the mosquitoes then for West Nile virus?
0: The monitoring for mosquitoes has been maintained over the last 25 years, which is great for me as an entomologist. And it's also good for the public because we have that early warning system. Once we start seeing positive mosquitoes, then we know to tell people to, protect themselves so that they don't also become infected.
1: And just remind people, they protect themselves how?
0: The tried and true methods: stay out of, the outside when they're biting. So these primarily bite at dawn and dusk. But if you are out, cover your exposed skin, and by all means use an insect repellent. And I know a lot of people don't like to use repellents, but once the mosquitoes are positive out, or at least some of the mosquitoes are positive, it really, I think, is a wise thing to protect yourself and your family by using a low concentration of insecticide.
1: In extreme cases, this can be really dangerous to humans.
0: It can indeed. And unfortunately, I'm not a medical doctor, so I can't really, I should stay in my lane and not talk about that. But definitely, you can have acute flaccid paralysis, coma. If you have a underlying medical condition, then it can be really, really serious. And over the last 25 years, there have been a lot of really sick people.
1: I appreciate that you want to stay in your lane, but is there something that we need to see more of in the future as we're seeing more cases of West Nile virus?
0: Well, I wouldn't be alarmist for this year. It looks like the mosquito pool numbers are not as high as they were in years that we've had the epidemics or had the really, really high human case numbers. So that's one thing. It's, I guess, just keep an ear open for different health units as they report the number of mosquito pools that are testing positive so that you have a good idea of when to protect yourself and when it's relatively safe out there.
1: The expertise is appreciated, Fiona. Thank you.
0: My pleasure. Thanks very much.
1: Fiona Hunter is a professor of medical and veterinary entomology at Brock University. Let's go back to Jennifer Allen.
2: Well, the westbound 401 is the problem route this morning. This is west of the

0: City due to a collision approaching Highway 6 South, blocking the two left lanes. If you're traveling along coming in from Durham region, there are delays approaching the 412 to Salem, Morningside in the Collectors, west of Nielsen in the Express to Avenue Road, Allen Road in both the Express and Collectors to Dixon, and then it really begins to crawl west of Road 25 through to this collision approaching Highway 6 South. Jill, the two issues on the eastbound 401 at the ramp to the 404 Don Valley Parkway in the Collectors and east of Victoria Park in the Express have been cleared away.
1: It's partly cloudy, 21 at the moment with a humidex of 24, and today's high 28 with a humidex of 33. The current is coming up just after the news at 8:30. JP Tasker is in for Matt Galloway. Hello.
2: Good morning. Thanks for having me.
1: What do you have for us?
2: We're talking about the trade war today. We are. Imagine that. A crucial tariff deadline is looming next week. We're expecting 50% tariffs on a whole host of Canadian goods. So what will Prime Minister Mark Carney and his team of trade negotiators do about that? Well, one possible option is ending the booze boycott. Sources are telling us that Canada has offered to put American booze back on the shelves in exchange for some major tariff relief, not only scrapping these potentially coming tariffs, but also some of the other ones that have hit some sectors really hard, like steel, autos, and aluminum. Could those be going away because of this decision to potentially lift the booze boycott? Will Trump really follow through with his part of all this and lifting his concessions? So experts are split on whether this is the right thing to do at this juncture. We'll have that debate coming up on The Current. And of course, we're watching those wildfires in British Columbia that have torn through some communities. We'll bring you the latest on that.
1: Thank you, JP.
2: Thank you.
1: Stay with us right here on CBC Radio for The Current at 8:37. That's right after the local news. Well, you know, the Lower Don Trail stretches from Corktown Common to E.T. Seton Park near Thorncliffe Park. But for years, a large portion of it has been shut down for construction, even though the project was only supposed to take a year. It just recently reopened. But why does it take so long to fix a trail? Our reporter Hayden Waters has been digging into that. Hayden, good morning.
3: Hello.
1: For those who aren't familiar, just paint the picture. Where is this trail?
3: Okay, so you're going down the DVP, then put yourself, shift over a little bit, put yourself in between the Don River and the railway tracks, and the trail is sandwiched right in there. It winds under these bridges at Queen, Dundas, Girard, the Bloor Viaduct, acting as this sort of gateway to the rest of the Don's offshoot trails. And because it's so close to the Don River, this trail was really prone to flooding. Some of the construction goals here was to make the trail flood less. So it was ripped up, regraded, widened, paved. More access to the trail was also added. So there's a new staircase at Dundas and a ramp actually being built at Riverdale Park as well.
1: The trail reopened at the start of the month, but it was closed for a long time.
3: Oh, yes. So it first shut down in May 2023, and the city predicted it would only take about a year to make the fixes that it needed to make on this trail, and it would be ready to open by summer 2024. Obviously, that did not happen, and the trail was closed now for more than 3 years before reopening on August 1st. I'm an East Ender. I'm a runner, too. I know you're an East Ender as well.
1: I know.
3: So I often go on this trail. I've been patiently waiting for it to reopen and wondering what the heck's taking so long here. It wasn't just me, though. Here's what I heard on the trail last week right after it finally reopened.
4: Don't live too far from here, so I know that it was kind of left, you know, closed off with probably not much activity for a couple of years. So it's just nice that it's back open. I don't know why it took so long, but it's kind of nice.
5: We've moved here like about a year ago, and it's been closed pretty much the entire time we've been here. And I always wanted to, like, jump that fence and see what was on the other side. I think I heard it was because of the flooding or like the mud, but I think it was just like frustrating for a lot of people in the area, but I didn't really give it too much thought.
6: I'm not an engineer. I have no idea what it took to really get this to where it is. I'm just glad it's open. It's fantastic. Other than the fact that I got a flat tire and I'm pushing my bike home, it's been a great day.
3: Oh, no. Okay. And just like so many other construction projects in the city, the opening timeline for this thing just kept getting pushed further and further back.
1: So what reasons did the city provide for the delay?
3: Okay, get ready here because this is a very long list. Yes, the city blames the trail's narrowness and irregular topography, saying it was hard to get materials in and equipment in and out of this trail. It mentions delays caused by permit conditions, erosion, poor soil quality, delays to getting steel for the ramp and the staircases, and then fitting issues with said steel components. It says contractors stumbled upon decades-old utilities that were not mapped out, ran into emergency work that Hydro One had to do on a tower nearby. It brought up Metrolinx's railway maintenance, safety

0: safety-related requirements, and its new crane travel policy for slowing things down. It's also next to an active railway, meaning contractors had to work around train schedules. Then there was the weather as well, including flooding, a harsh winter, a wet summer, it said. I could keep going on and on and on, but you get the idea here,
1: but
0: Joe.
1: It's a lot.
0: Yes.
1: But a lot of it seems to be foreseeable, that they knew what they were dealing with. So why would the city say this was only going to take a year in the first place?
0: The city told me it does pre-construction surveys and feasibility work before starting construction on projects like this. And according to the city's Joanna Kite, that initial construction timeline of just 1 year was put together based on that early work. Kite works for the city's Parks and Rec Department. She is a program manager in the Ravines, Trails, Wayfinding, and Special Projects Unit.
2: We do our best to do the pre-investigations and all of the pre-coordination to estimate times as best we can. But sometimes there are unforeseen circumstances and challenges when we get to site. There have been lessons learned on this project in terms of more coordination and more pre-investigation that we can do earlier in the project to better estimate timelines and some of the challenges that might come up.
0: Chris D'Souza isn't really buying that. He thinks this initial timeline was too ambitious given the severe constraints we know the site has. D'Souza is a professor at TMU directing the Center for Urban Research and Land Development. He also studies urban environment management and brownfields like the Don used to be.
3: Thinking you're going to do something like this in a season was very optimistic. Anytime you deal with a linear trail that's so close to a major river along the water and kind of stuck in between a rail line and a river, and it's going to be problematic. Going into that kind of project with too much optimism, yeah, you're asking for trouble.
0: He thinks the city should have better communicated the challenges around constructing this trail in advance and indicated that delays here would probably be likely.
1: So, you know, it's the question we always have to ask. Who's to blame?
0: Okay, it's a hard one because you get a sense there's a lot of different groups involved in making this construction happen. There's the city, of course, but the city itself mentioned a few specific groups in its updates that it was giving for reasons for delays. So the supplier of the steel, Metrolinx, for example. Metrolinx wrote me to say yesterday that it's actually the city that's responsible for the project's construction schedule. I also reached out to Grass Can Construction, the contractor responsible for the construction. It turned down an interview, referring me back to the city. The city insists the project is still being delivered within its approved capital budget, more than $13 million here. It was initially pegged at less than that, closer to $11 million, but a bump in money was approved back in 2024, blaming the unstable soil for requiring redesign and modified construction methods. Maddie Simiatiki is a professor and director of the Infrastructure Institute at the UT. He also happens to live right by the Lower Don Trail and uses it often.
4: What's happened here is essentially a microcosm of construction projects in Toronto. They're complicated. There's often a technical reason why challenges arise, which is frequent with big infrastructure projects. And yet there's always a wide range of other factors that surround the technical reasons that tend to then complicate the job and lead to delays. And that's why this is a microcosm. Other places are doing jobs that are just way more complicated, way faster. And if we were telling the public that this is what they should expect, that it should take years to repave a trail, do some pruning, build some new ramps, that I think people would ask questions about what is our level of ambition and why are these projects taking so long. So I think this is partly about communication, but it's really about execution.
1: Maddie brings up a really good point. Why does Toronto take so long to build the big things?
0: Oh my goodness. I wish I had the total answer to this question, but part of it boils down to money, Jill. Take the recent construction on the Gardner, that stretch between Dufferin and Strawn. Yeah. The city said it would take many years to finish it, giving the timeline from, I believe it was 2024 to 2027. Then the province steps in, throws money at it, construction able to finish 18 months early. But Simiatiki says it's more than that.
4: We've tended to lose sight of the value of time, that time is frustration and it's money. And instead, we just let these things delay. We close it early, then it drags on, then no one's working, then the equipment's broken, then there's conflicts with other utilities and whatnot. And before you know it, the project doesn't get finished for a long time. The key here is to rethink construction with a sense of urgency and look at every job and think, how can we make this as fast as possible? It needs a mind shift.
0: Okay, given Maddie and I both live near the Lower Don Trail and use it often, we watch this thing progress from overhead or not progress. We noticed the trail got ripped up early on, but when you would go past it, you wouldn't see any work happening on it at all. The equipment just sitting there.
1: That's the frustrating
0: part. Yes, indeed
1: part,
0: it
1: right?
0: is. The city couldn't comment on specific construction schedules, but said the constraints of the site meant work could only be done at certain times of the day. Maddie said he's noticed signs going up at some other construction sites around the city

0: saying just because you can't see us working doesn't mean we aren't working. Mm. But he finds words like that are hollow if you don't see results happening. He wants the city to benchmark big projects against our peers and what they're doing and figure out conclusively why it takes so much longer to build stuff here when so many other places are building even more complex projects faster than we are.
1: So you've been back on the Lower Don. What do you think?
0: Okay, yeah, I was actually out running on it last night. I've been out running on it a few times since. The paved trail is actually quite nice. Great having access down from Dundas as well. Lots of people down there running and walking and biking, so word has gotten around that this thing is open again. But if you go down, you'll notice the construction isn't even quite finished yet. There's little signage, and that ramp that I was talking about at Riverdale Park mm-hmm. still has to be completed, actually. The city says the ramp delays are, surprise, surprise, due to unsuitable soil conditions, and it said it prioritized getting the trail open again while the weather's still good. That means the trail will have to close once again sometime this fall to finish the ramp. No details on when that will happen just yet.
1: I relied on it so much during COVID to get down to the lakeshore yes. to get to the spit. But that's still...
0: There was no update from the city yet because there's a bridge that's being constructed for the Ontario line. So no word from the city about when that construction will happen. Metrolink said, reach out to the city. The city didn't have a timeline for me, so...
1: Keep at it.
0: I will.
1: I need to know.
0: Thanks,
1: I want to get my bike down there. Thanks so much, Hayden.
0: Thanks for having me.
1: Hayden Waters is our reporter looking at all things that are going on in the city. Today it was looking at the construction that's been happening on the Don Trail, and a big section of that is now open for you to run, to walk, to ride your bike. It is partly cloudy and 21 degrees with a humidex of 24. We expect a high of 28 today with a humidex of 33 and a very high UV index. 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
2: This is CBC News. From CBC Toronto, it's 8:30. Good morning. I'm Nicole Martin. 21 degrees, partly cloudy in the city right now. Here's Jennifer with a look at the commute.
3: Nicole, westbound 401 approaching Highway 6 South. The two left lanes remain blocked due to a collision involving a transport truck.
2: Last night, the five candidates vying for the Ontario Liberal leadership faced off in their first debate. But at times, their opponent wasn't someone else on the stage, but Premier Doug Ford. Here's Dylan Mirando in his opening statement.
4: We're tired of watching Doug Ford plunder our public services, and we're going to do something about it. We're going to grow our party, we're going to beat Doug Ford, and we're going to restore competency to Queen's Park. I know how to do that. I've served two premiers and a prime minister.
2: This is how Navdeep Bains responded to a question on what he'd do differently from the Ford government on health care.
5: Oh, I would do everything differently than the Ford government when it comes to health care. They made things so, so bad. This is an issue I hear about all the time, no matter where I travel. I started my campaign in Windsor. I just came back from Thunder Bay. And it's the same story. People cannot access family physicians.
2: Also running are two Liberal MPPs, Stephanie Bowman and Lee Fairclough, as well as Eric Lombardi, a finance and technology entrepreneur and housing advocate. The leadership vote is still a few months away, with Liberal members voting in November. A double stabbing in Brampton has sent two young people to hospital. The attack happened at an apartment building near Kennedy Road South and Steeles Avenue East. Emergency responders were called to the scene around 10:45 last night. Paramedics say two male youths were taken to a trauma center, one with serious life-threatening injuries. Police now say both are in stable condition. No information on any possible suspects has been released. The investor accused of orchestrating the kidnapping of self-proclaimed crypto king Aiden Platursky is facing new charges. CBC Toronto has learned police have laid a dozen charges against Akil Haywood since he was released on bail a few years ago. One of those new charges is for allegedly trying to dissuade a co-accused who pleaded guilty in the kidnapping from giving evidence in court. Haywood invested hundreds of thousands of dollars with Platursky, who was kidnapped a few months after investors forced him into bankruptcy in 2022. None of the charges against Haywood have been tested in court yet. He previously told CBC News he's innocent. Haywood's lawyer did not respond to requests for comment. E-bikes and e-scooters are everywhere in Toronto, and the city's police service has launched a new campaign to make sure all riders are following the rules. CBC's Lane Harrison has more.
6: e-bikes and e-scooters might be easy to ride, but there's nothing simple about the rules that govern them. The province has regulations on how fast they can go and the types of motors they have, while Toronto decides where they can go and has different rules for painted versus protected bike lanes. Sergeant Murray Campbell with Toronto Police's Traffic

0: Services Unit.
1: Where you can ride these devices in the city of Toronto can be sometimes very confusing.
0: Over the next 2 weeks, Toronto Police will be doing what the service calls an education and enforcement blitz, stopping people for things like riding an e-bike without pedals in a protected bike lane or riding an e-scooter on any road, which is technically illegal in the city. David Shelnut of the Biking Lawyer LLP has already been running educational workshops for the many e-bike food delivery riders in partnership with Cycle Toronto.
2: So we're trying to send the message that enforcement, you know, maybe works at an individual level, but to create the sort of societal long-term change that we need to focus hard on education.
0: Police say cars will be part of the blitz too, with officers looking for drivers parking in bike lanes throughout the month. Lane Harrison, CBC News, Toronto.
3: And lastly, a Toronto nonprofit is building a micro shelter village in Scarborough. It's the latest endeavor from Tiny Tiny Homes. In 2024, the charity moved 5 shelters into a public park before getting kicked out by the city a few months later. And last year, it set up 4 units in the backyard of a transitional home in Leslieville. Dale Minukduk has the story.
4: All the tiny homes are going to go along this edge here.
5: Tiny Tiny Homes founder Ryan Donay laying out the vision of the Scarborough property where he's building a mini village of micro shelters.
4: The washroom and the showers is going to be over here. We're going to have a sidewalk here that separates it from the business side.
5: The business is a family-run bakery and catering service who had a large plot of land. When they offered to lease it to Tiny Tiny Homes for $1 per year over a 3-year period, Donay jumped on it.
4: There's a lot of people outside, and we need to get people indoors for wintertime.
5: 52-year-old Eric Williams will be the first person to move in once the project is ready. Williams has been unhoused for over 3 years, sleeping on the streets and in shelters.
6: I've lost so much in the last several years. It's sort of like that first step, and I think it's a pretty big step.
5: Several private businesses have already donated goods and volunteered labor to clean up the land. Tiny Tiny Homes has launched an online fundraiser to meet its goal of $350,000, which it says the project will cost. It hopes to have it complete by the end of the year. The city says the project will be subject to regulatory and permitting requirements. Dale Minukduk, CBC News, Toronto.
3: That is the CBC News. Jennifer's back with a look at the roads.
7: Well, the westbound 401 is still a mess as you exit Milton. Approaching Highway 6 South, we have this ongoing collision cleanup with the 2 left lanes blocked. Looking at the delays, it starts to crawl west of Road 25 for approximately 16 kilometers towards Highway 6 South. So if at all possible, try to avoid it. Eastbound 401 at Bayview in the collectors. Looking at the cameras, we had a stall in the center lane. It appears that has been cleared now. It was quite quick and short-lived, but you're hitting volume from Avenue Road in the Express, east of Yonge in the collectors towards the 404, and westbound 403 in Hamilton approaching Main Street. The left lane is blocked due to a stalled vehicle, and that has volume filling in from Highway 6 North. Back to Nicole with your forecast.
3: It's going to be sunny today, becoming a mix of sun and cloud this afternoon, a high of 28, feeling closer to 33 with the Humidex. A clear sky this evening, low of 15 degrees overnight. Right now in downtown Toronto, it is 21 degrees and partly cloudy.
8: Get out there and enjoy it. The story we're watching today, Canada-U.S. Trade Minister Dominic Gabon is meeting with his U.S. counterpart, Jameson Greer. This is their third meeting in as many weeks. It comes as the August 19th trade deadline imposed by Donald Trump is approaching, with some 50% tariffs on some Canadian goods. That is a story we will continue to watch here at CBC News and provide you updates throughout the day as they become available. As Nicole said, we have a good day on board. Chris Glover will be back in this chair tomorrow. I'm Jill Dempsey. It's been great to be with you. I'll be back in my regular spot tomorrow.

0: I'm JP Tasker, and you're listening to The Current. A warning that this next story contains violence and strong language. Dawson Creek is a small town in northern British Columbia, near the Alberta border. About 12,500 people live there, and like many small towns across Canada, it has a drug problem.
1: This town has the most atrocious appetite for cocaine and heroin that I've ever seen in my life.
0: That appetite for drugs has fueled a wave of disappearances and killings. 15 murders in the last 5 years.
2: She witnessed a murder. Double murder, yes. That's why she's gone.
3: They said you couldn't have an open casket.
4: The funeral people couldn't put them back together again.
5: Our friends are getting hot capped and getting shot and going missing, so of course everyone's afraid.

0: Fairclough, as well as Eric Lombardi, a finance and technology entrepreneur and housing advocate. The leadership vote is still a few months away, with Liberal members voting in November. Meantime, Elections Canada estimates by-elections this year to replace departing members of Parliament will cost taxpayers upwards of $24 million. Three by-elections have been held already this year, three more are scheduled for August 31st, and five more MPs are expected to resign. That is the CBC News from Toronto. I'm Nicole Martin. This is CBC Radio 1, 99.1. Here's the weather forecast for Toronto, Hamilton, and Niagara. Sunny today, becoming a mix of sun and cloud this afternoon, a high of 28, feeling a few degrees warmer with the Humidex. A clear sky this evening, a low of 15 degrees overnight. Tomorrow, sunny early in the morning, then a slight chance of showers in the afternoon, and a high of 24. For Peterborough and the Kawarthas, mainly sunny today, a high of 26 degrees. A clear sky tonight, a low of 12 degrees overnight. Tomorrow, we'll see some increasing cloudiness early in the morning, slight chance of showers in the afternoon, and a high of 24.
1: I'm Garvey Bailey, in for Tom Power. Welcome to Q. Young Hearts Run Free is just one of those songs. It's an earworm from 1976 that still stands up as a feminist anthem today. Candy Staton is a plaintive voice behind the song. The lyrics are from Candy's personal story of overcoming domestic violence. At 86, Candy is taking another victory lap with her latest gospel album, Candy's Here to Tell All. Plus, Samar Hijazi didn't know a lot about the Met Gala when she was asked to exhibit her work at the Costume Institute. Her striking work isn't about celebrities or paparazzi. It's about you, the viewer. She's here to tell us all about it. That's all coming up on Q.

0: So we got on the road, we got in the air, and back in those days, segregation was horrible. We would go through South Mississippi and stuff. That's how we became such good friends with all our people, because we all had to go in caravans. We could not go alone because it was dangerous going through Mississippi and North Carolina, South Carolina, Alabama, and all those places. So we would sit under the old oak tree and we would sleep. You know, we didn't have hotels back in the day. That was in the 50s.
1: Huh, that was not easy.
0: It wasn't easy for three little girls.
1: Yeah, of course.
0: Three little girls. It was just like years, eons before our time. Yeah. You know, we were with all these grown people, and grown people were not like grown people today. Mm. They didn't take advantage of you.
1: Yeah, right.
0: They were more like moms, dads, aunts, and uncles.
1: Taking care of you.
0: Taking care of us.
1: Yeah.
0: And I remember Sam and I used to sit out. It'd be in the morning, we'd go by the grocery store and we'd pick up some pork and beans and crackers and knee-high drinks, and that would be breakfast. We had safe houses, but we had to get there.
1: Yeah.
0: We'd sit there in those safe houses and we ate together, we lived together, highway QCs, Sam Cooking, Lou Rawls and Soul Stairs, the Staple Singers. I mean, we just had it.
1: All of you.
0: Man.
1: Incredible.
0: And we were kids.
1: Incredible.
0: The Nightingales, my God, we knew them all before they crossed over.
1: I'm Garvey Bailey. You're listening to Q. You're listening to my conversation with soul and disco and gospel legend Candy Staton. We're talking about her early years touring the U.S. during the Jim Crow era. She

0: The CBC News is next, and then it's commotion.
1: I'm Emil Niazi, sitting in for Elamine Abdel Mahmoud. The recent reaction to a no-influencer sign at a Nantucket store revealed a lot of feelings around influencer fatigue. The group chat's wondering, is the age of the influencer over?
2: This is CBC News. From CBC Toronto, here's your news at 11 o'clock. 24 degrees, partly cloudy in Toronto right now. Good morning, I'm Nicole Martin. Colombian officials say at least 220 people were killed in yesterday's powerful earthquake. Time is running out to find survivors. Manuel Rueda has more on the rescue efforts.
3: The rescue has been going on throughout the night. You know, this is a complex problem for the Colombian government because you have four cities at least that have been majorly affected. And they're in an area that's about 400 kilometers from top to bottom. Some of these places, it's going to be easier to get humanitarian aid to because there are airports nearby. That's the situation in Cali. Some of the other places, for example, the Chocó region, which is further to the north, is going to be much tougher because there's many small towns without airports and with very poor roads. Colombia does not have enough rescue teams to attend all these disaster sites. So they're going to have to bring in rescue teams from different countries to provide support. Ecuador and El Salvador and Mexico have already offered teams. So this is going to be a big challenge. Manuel Rueda for CBC News, Bogota.
2: Typhoon Dolphin is churning inland in central China. People make their way through the flooded streets of Hubei province. It is home to more than 58 million people. Alerts for severe flooding and landslides were issued about 1,000 kilometers to the north in the capital. Beijing will be getting more rain. It is expected to receive over one-third of its annual rainfall in the next 24 hours. That is more than 150 millimeters of rain in a day. And breaking news from Syria this morning, a court has sentenced the ousted Syrian president Bashar al-Assad and his younger brother to death for crimes against humanity and war crimes during Syria's civil war that left about 500,000 people dead. The sentence was handed down in absentia. Assad and his brother fled to Russia in 2024. Well, the five contenders for Ontario Liberal leader faced off last night in their first debate. One question they were asked is whether they believe the leader needs a seat in the legislature. The last two leaders did not have one, and both lost their local races in the general election. Queen's Park reporter Lorenda Redicop has more.
4: We can't keep doing the same thing. We've tried it multiple times now and it has not worked.
5: Candidate Lee Fairclough is an MPP and sees that as important for the next leader.
4: And if we have a compelling candidate that has leadership experience, that has a seat in the legislature, it will make the difference.
5: The other MPP in the running, Stephanie Bowman, thanked the last two leaders.
6: Stephen got us out of debt, and Bonnie brought us to official party status. The problem is, people didn't know their names on the ballot box.
5: Dylan Mirando says it won't be an election issue.
7: When a young mom or dad goes into the voting booth, they're not going to ask, does the leader have a seat?
5: Eric Lombardi says expanding the party is most important.
7: There are disenfranchised conservative voters, many of whom voted for Mark Carney in the last election. And we should be doing our best to bring the conservatives down from 40% to 30%. And that's majority government for the Liberals.
5: Here's how former federal minister Navdeep Bains responded.
8: Change is in the air. People are tired and frustrated with this government, and they're looking for a viable alternative. And that's what I'm proposing.
5: Liberal Party members will vote for their next leader in November. Lorenda Redicop, CBC News, Toronto.
2: And lastly, tunneling is done on the Eglinton Crosstown West Extension. When complete, it will extend Line 5 Eglinton by just over 9 kilometers. It will also introduce continuous service from Scarborough to Mississauga. Politicians made the announcement this morning near the Mount Dennis GO station. Etobicoke Centre MP Yvonne Baker.
9: It's a big step, not just in achieving that tunneling that so many people wanted, but in building this project, which will give people access to transit, will give better connections, will help build our economy, will help protect the environment, and reduce commute time. 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
2: 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At last reporting, the line wasn't expected to be done until the early 2030s. That is the CBC News from Toronto. I'm Nicole Martin. 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Here's the weather forecast for Toronto, Hamilton, and Niagara. Sunny today, becoming a mix of sun and cloud this afternoon, a high of 28, feeling a few degrees warmer with the Humidex. A clear

0: a viral moment if they can have it.
1: If they can have it. Well, Megan, so appreciate you having this conversation with us.
0: Of course.
1: Megan LaPierre is a music journalist and associate online editor at Exclaim magazine.

guns versus butter. It's a classic question for governments. How much to spend on the military versus hospitals, schools, roads. In Canada, we haven't had this public debate in a long time. Really since the end of the Cold War and the collapse of the Soviet Union in the early 90s. Now, it's back. And the numbers are big. Like, Ottawa is on track to spend more on defense than anything else. But if we're spending more on guns, what about the butter? Eugene Lang is at the School of Policy Studies at Queen's University. He's also been the chief of staff to two federal ministers of defense.

0: something. And it just feels the same. It feels like when I was a kid going to the book fair still.
1: You know, the first time my kids brought home the Scholastic flyer, I was like, really? That's still around?
2: It is still around, and it's been around for more than 100 years. It started in Pennsylvania as a magazine that covered high school sports. The book fairs came along in the 80s, but Scholastic's bread and butter is in publishing and distribution. It puts out more than 600 new books a year, and it has some really big titles like Clifford the Big Red Dog and The Hunger Games and the Harry Potter series.
1: I mean, these are huge, right? These are some of the biggest names in YA or even or kids' books.
2: It is a big deal in the publishing world. Mark Leslie Lefebvre is the former president of the Canadian Booksellers Association. And a few years ago, he was in New York City and dropped in to the Scholastic headquarters.
3: And I remember going into their Manhattan office, and I think there's a big giant Clifford there. And there, it was just like, it was overwhelming because it was almost the equivalent of going to, you know, what was that toy store that used to be in Manhattan that was featured in the movie Big?
2: You mean FAO Schwartz?
3: Yeah. You know, everything was bigger, larger than life.
1: Okay, so the idea of Tom Hanks jumping on a giant piano playing chopsticks with Robert Loggia, that's maybe more fun than I would have thought visiting a corporate headquarters would actually be.
2: That's the vibe at Scholastic. I mean, the company has even branched out into entertainment. It owns an animation studio. It makes children's movies and TV series based on its books.
3: The Magic School Bus, Babysitter's Club, all of these properties that aren't just known as books, but they're known as multimedia properties. Scholastic's at the helm of these. They have access to all of this media. That's significant power for a publishing company / book fair giant.
1: Okay, that's significant power, but what about the money? Like, what are the dollars like for Scholastic and all this?
2: It did more than $1.5 billion in sales last year, but its profits are more in the range of $15 to $50 million.
1: All right, so it's doing a lot of volume, but it sounds like the margins are pretty skinny.
2: That is the publishing industry. So it does have to hustle. And one way to do that is through book fairs. Last year, there were 9,000 Scholastic book fairs held in Canada.
1: All of those in schools?
2: Yes.
1: Okay, but here's something that's a bit curious. You've got this big, publicly traded American company, and yet it's selling stuff in Canadian schools. Now, I'm not suggesting anything is wrong with that, just that not a lot of companies, regardless of where they're from, actually get that kind of access to students.
2: It is a unique relationship between public education and a private company, but it's one that goes back decades. Those Scholastic catalogs that you were talking about earlier, teachers have been handing them out in their classes since before the book fairs, since the 1950s.
1: Well, they do just kind of feel like wallpaper, right? They've just always been around for you, for your kids, for whoever. But what about the schools? Like, what's in it for them?
2: They get money. The book fairs are also fundraisers. Schools get a cut of the sales, and they can take it in cash or Scholastic credit. Joseph Jeffrey is the chair of Canadian School Libraries.
4: If you take the Scholastic credit, you get a much higher percentage. It's around 60-ish percent of the take of the fair. If you choose cash, it's much, much lower, anywhere between 10 and 25%.
1: Well, they don't really miss a trick now, do they? Right? Like, they offer this big credit that keeps schools buying their stuff instead of taking their cash.
2: Yeah, it's like a circular economy. And most schools do take the credit because they need books. Scholastic also sells materials like reading worksheets and online math games. And teachers buy those. And they even buy furniture.
1: They can buy furniture from Scholastic?
2: Yeah, they sell bookshelves and reading couches. Joseph works in Northern BC, where the average library budget for an elementary school is $3,000 to $5,000. That's for the entire school year.
1: Okay, so maybe there's a different conversation we can have at some point around education funding. But for now, if we just stick with this question of why Scholastic, I suppose, you know, if you're a school, why would you turn down a book fair if it can help you get stuff you need?
2: Yeah, I mean, Joseph said when he was a librarian, you know, the Scholastic book fairs would double his budget for the year. So it's actually a really necessary relationship.
1: Okay, what about competition, though? This is a U.S. company. Is there a Canadian alternative to Scholastic?
2: There are independent bookstores that run school book fairs, but Joseph says no one out there does this at the scale Scholastic does.
4: We've been working with one of our local independent bookstores, and we've tried running book fairs through there.

0: taking action together, which is incredibly important. And yet in regards to extreme weather, we can be doing things locally that will actually make a difference. So a homeowner can take actions and it will improve their chances of having a flooded basement or not. Communities can take direct action that would then help their homeowners and their community members. So there, for me, there's always hope when I talk about adaptation, that we can take local action and it will have meaningful change on the ground.
1: Mm. Okay, Julie, really interesting point. I'm glad someone called in to make that one. It kind of adds the breadth we needed to this conversation. So thank you. Let's go to Brad. Finally, I think, Brad, you might be our last caller. You're in Toronto. What are you thinking about as you listen to all of this?
2: Yeah, hi, my name is Brad Mulligan. I represent a group of people that are working with municipalities to try and implement master stormwater management plans.
1: A lot of what we're talking about right now
2: is basically putting a bandage on sort of the too little, too late situation that we now find ourselves in.
1: What's a good stormwater master management plan? What's that going to look like when it's perfected?
2: Well, many of your callers have already talked about some of the options, which are, not having impervious surfaces, stormwater holding facilities, having swales, but it also involves protecting riparian zones, floodwater plains. And what we're seeing right now with the exacerbation of all of this sort of rushing into creating homes and whatnot is that a lot of these basic tenants are being overlooked in terms of protecting our watersheds, our drinking water, and our farmlands from having irrigation, proper irrigation.
1: Hmm. Okay, well, I mean, I'm glad to hear someone's thinking about that, too. It's great to know that there's a working group that's looking into that. Brad, thanks very much for the call. I think we can all hear the music. Catherine Backus, really great to have your guidance for this hour. I appreciate everything you've been able to add to this conversation.
0: Thank you very much for having me.
1: That's Catherine Backus. She's Managing Director, Finance and Resilience at the Intact Center for Climate Adaptation at the University of Waterloo. I want to thank Gary Zaleppa, Lord Mayor of Niagara-on-the-Lake, and Matt Sisko over in St. Catharines. Ontario Today is on the air every noon hour here on CBC Radio 1. You can listen to all of this over on the Listen app if you'd like to catch it one more time. And tomorrow we're back with a different topic, and it's the topic of the growing movement to ban e-scooters, especially for kids. So I hope you can join that conversation and that you have a nice afternoon, and we'll talk to you again tomorrow. Bye-bye.
3: Across four continents and 13 countries, the world's most elite athletes will compete in intense, high-level events in the Diamond League. Watch Marco Arop, Femke Bol, Julian Alfred, Faith Kipyegon, and Carsten Warholm push their limits across 15 different events. Don't miss Diamond League Track and Field all season long on CBC and CBC Gem. The news is next, and then it's Unreserved with Rosanna Deerchild.
4: Indigenous nations are actively revitalizing traditional aquaculture, the practice of breeding, growing, and harvesting in fresh or salt water. From wild rice cultivation in Ontario to reawakening clam beds and growing kelp forests on the West Coast.
5: This is CBC News. From CBC Toronto, here is the news at 1 o'clock, 27 degrees, partly cloudy in Toronto. Good afternoon, I'm Natalie Collata. CBC News has learned that U.S.-Canada Trade Minister Dominic LeBlanc and his American counterpart Jameson Greer are aiming to have a trade plan ready to present early next week to U.S. President Donald Trump. LeBlanc and Greer are meeting in Washington this afternoon to try and find a path forward ahead of the August 19th deadline. Sources briefed on the matter say the hope is the proposal will be ready by Monday or Tuesday, allowing Trump time to make a final decision before the new tariff is scheduled to take effect on Wednesday. Trump has threatened a new 50% levy on hundreds of Canadian imports. While the rush is on to find survivors of a powerful earthquake that struck western Colombia, killing at least 200 people, the magnitude 7.4 quake hit early Monday. It flattened buildings and destroyed homes. Cody Weddle reports.
6: Rescue teams and civilians have rushed to find survivors of a deadly earthquake in western Colombia. They're determined to reach those who may be trapped in the rubble of

0: No.
1: It is our ancestors. It is the oldest thing before us.
0: Sego, Tansi, Buju, hello. This is Unreserved. I'm Phelan Johnson, in for Rosanna Deerchild. Timothy Smoke knew that they wanted to become a wild rice harvester after they were drawn by its rich, earthy aroma.
1: Those who know the smell of roasted wild rice, it is like medicine to you.
0: Now they harvest and teach about this staple food in Alderville First Nation, a practice maintained for generations.
1: If you ever sit in a canoe with wild rice, you're sitting in a place where your ancestors sat.
0: Plus, ever heard of a clam garden? Western science only started talking about them in the 1990s, but coastal indigenous people have cared for these biodiverse wonders for millennia.
2: One of the clam gardens that I've worked on is over 4,000 years old, and they've been maintained by our ancestors almost continuously.
0: Sky Augustine is leading a clam garden restoration along the West Coast. And Saya Masu is growing a kelp forest for his nation.
3: We are growing kelp to transplant into the wild.
0: This water wilderness is the perfect home for herring and their eggs, or roe.
3: Oh, roe on kelp is so yummy. I know all of our members are asking and wishing for us to deliver some roe on kelp to them, and that's what I hope for in coming years.
0: Today, indigenous communities that are revitalizing traditional aquaculture rooted in ancestral knowledge to cultivate new life on the waters. In Anishinaabe Mohan, wild rice is called Manomin, which means the good berry. Timothy Smoke gathers it each season near Alderville First Nation, the same way their ancestors did for generations. For Timothy, this isn't a pastime. It's a birthright. It's how they feed their family, reconnect with the land, and live out teachings passed down by elders. Each push of the canoe through the slow-moving water and each grain collected is part of a larger relationship, one rooted in care, reciprocity, and survival. Here's Timothy's conversation with Rosanna Deerchild.
4: So when did you start harvesting Manomin?
1: Actively, independently myself, as an adult, last 12 years. So when I became a father, it's like, okay, start actively doing this myself. But to say where I originally started, I mean, as a child, right? I mean, growing up in Alderville, my aunts and my uncles and my extended family, they were always harvesting wild rice, right? So it was something I was always exposed to, even as I went through my adolescence, even into my teens, and as I am an adult now, right? So
4: really, there's no start or finish, right?
1: Right. Yeah, exactly.
4: And why did you want to, you know, get involved in harvesting wild rice or Manomin?
1: Well, in our area, it's a really sought out, rare responsibility. You hear people, they say they're hunters, they're fishermen, they're anglers, but then there's wild rice harvesters, and they're far and few between, and there's not enough people doing it, for one. So as I got older and into my mid-20s, you start to see, like, the older ones are getting older, to be honest, right? They're getting kind of not retiring, but they're not as agile as they'd like to be. They need the help, right? So as I started picking it up, started realizing that half the work is me going out and pulling my uncles through the rice, right? So from there, yes, it's a responsibility, but also it's like to realize that we have a food source that's so close to us, but so true to us as well, right? I remember going out specifically, I think in 2016, and I remember one older lady saying, like, well, as long as Tim knows where it is, then we're okay. I was like, that's a lot of responsibility, but also knowing that, like, if as long as one person knows, then we'll know.
4: Mm-hmm. Yeah, absolutely. Now, I understand that wild rice is quite a long process, you know, in terms of preparing it. Can you describe a little bit of the process of harvesting and then preparing the wild rice?
1: You have two different processes right there, right? That harvesting process, as much as you can say, go out in your canoe and start gathering, that monitoring process really starts like end of June, even as early as May, because we're having to check those waterways to see if how high the water is, if there's any impacts in those waterbeds. And then through that change of season, say towards

0: that's when we harvest. So we bring our canoe through, offer our tobacco, offer our samaw, but also we make sure we go through and check those rice beds to actually make sure that they're actually ripening at the, you know, an accurate and proper stage, right? And if there are some that are not ready to harvest, we make sure we just mark it or flag it so that maybe in a few days it will be ripened, right? Like, it's not like we just go in one day and that's it. Like, it's a continual process over 3-4 days, right?
1: Mm-hmm.
0: And then you have the processing. Some people may have different styles of doing it, but for us, after the canoe, what we do is we take that rice and we soak it for 4 or 5 days, give or take. What that does is, I've said this to others and I might seem a little bit mean and inconsiderate, but bugs love wild rice just as much as we do. So we have to choke out those bugs, because if we don't, whatever you harvest will be like diminished. It'll be like maybe a tenth of what you actually harvest, because bugs will eat it, even if it's underwater, right? So you have to like continuously choke them out. Through that, there's a 5-day drying process that I follow. And then through that, then it's when we roast, we parch, we dance, and then we winnow that rice. And that can take for like, depends on your gathering. It could be done over a day, over 2 days, over a week. You want to get it done before the winter comes, right? So,
1: yeah. Yeah. When you're harvesting the rice, when you're out there in your canoes, how are you harvesting it?
0: There's a method that we call thrashing or knocking. We have our ricing sticks. People call them knockers. But what we do is when we're in our canoe, say I'm in the back, I have someone in the front, they're pulling. They're pulling me through. When I'm in the back, I'm taking, say, my left hand, I'm bringing my arm across to those standing reeds, and I'm bringing that stalk over. And with my right hand, it's like a brush or a thrash, right? And what that does is it sends all that rice right in the canoe. Majority speaking, it does. But there are times where it'll reseed itself. There's been times where, jokingly, when we actually do that knocking and thrashing, with my brother specifically, it's kind of fun, where you actually can hit the person you're paddling with. They definitely feel it. I call it Anishinaabe acupuncture, because they kind of just poke them, right? But it's fun, and it makes the work more gentle, right? Because as much as you can romanticize the idea of harvesting wild rice, it is work, right? So it's not something to take so lightly.
1: And then the other process of preparing it, so you're taking it, and what is it looking at? What am I looking at? Because, you know, when I think of wild rice, I'm thinking of those little, you know, dark seeds, and, you know, and I'm, but it takes a while to get there.
0: Yeah, it takes a very thorough process to get there. You're basically looking at like a green kernel with like rice chaff. So it can, like, as the kernel can look maybe say 1/2 inch to 1 inch long, that chaff that surrounds it's probably about 2 inches, right? It literally looks like a seed, and like with the little tail on the end of it as well. And it's green, it's not exactly fully ripened yet. But then through that roasting process, that's where you start to dehydrate the seed and actually start to see that black kernel or that dark kernel that most would be common to see, right?
1: So you're going to take all of that off. You said something earlier that caught my attention. You said that you have to, you know, roast the seeds, and then there's a dance involved somewhere. Where is this dancing coming up here?
0: You dance rice, believe it or not, yeah. I told one non-Indigenous guy, like, you dance the rice? I was like, yeah, like, I'll show you. I'll bring you over and show you, because in my backyard, it looks like a horse stable, but it's like I have a frame built so that I can actually dance my rice and actually relax while I'm doing it. So that there's the roasting part where we roast the rice. It dehydrates it. Also, it loosens it from that kernel. And then through that, we go to the dancing process. So, like, I have dug pits in my backyard where I put on my moccasins, and I'll lay a tarp down. And then in that little bowl, that little hole, that's where I'll put the rice. And then for, like, say, a handful of rice that we've parched, it'll take about 1/2 hour to actually dance it out. And through that, you can kind of hear it releasing from the chaff, right? And through that, like, you start to lift that chaff up, and you can actually see the seed sitting at the bottom, right? Very gentle way of processing it. As much as it sounds like you're stepping on it, you're not. You're actually providing a little bit of, how do I say it, that removal, right? It's gentle, right? So, yeah, from that, yeah, there's the winnowing process as well.

0: which is another step off. So you may have seen people taking large sheets of like canvas or blankets and like throwing it up to the wind. I don't like to lose my rice because you can't, like, you got to trust your people, your family. You can start family arguments over this, right? But it's like knowing you want to make sure that seed actually stays with you for make, you don't want to waste it essentially. What I do is I'll take winnowing trays, like little trays, about 7 feet, 7 inches by 7 inches, like a rectangle. Some people use birch bark, some people even use pie plates, whatever works, right? And what we do is we slowly winnow to the wind, and as that chaff blows, that seed actually drops back into our dancing spot, essentially, right? So
1: What a beautiful process.
0: it's very beautiful. And like it's as much as we talk about like it can be hard work, like there's community gathering and family gathering and sharing in that time, right? Yeah.
1: Do you ever wonder how did our ancestors figure that out?
0: Well, like before the parching process, dancing was always the process, right? It was always there. It would be dried for several days. That dancing process was the most pivotal process in processing it, right? So
1: Indigenous people, we like to
0: that's right.
1: dance.
0: Yeah, that's it. Like just you dance for anything. For rice, you dance for it. Yeah.
1: Absolutely. And so what do you do once you've harvested, you've prepared it, you've danced it, you've winnowed? What do you do with the rice that you harvest?
0: So what I have when I'm finished with the dried rice, what I do is I have like I'm looking at it right now in my kitchen. I have this big birch bark basket. It's like a container. Old style Rubbermaid, not kidding, but it's like old style. It's a container, giant container. And like that's all my rice for the year. What I put in there is for like weekly eating, but then also I have some that I put aside for family, for like my mother or my brothers or whoever needs it, right? Because it's something that you probably could go buy it. You can go buy it, but it's different when you can actually share it from your own, and there's more value in that, right? There's even a different taste.
1: What are some of the challenges that you and other Indigenous people who practice this currently face when they're, exercising their right to harvest wild rice?
0: It's really about how do I want, well, you're talking about colonial impacts, right? You wouldn't think, but it's very real that when we go to these rice beds, there's like private dockage that is the barrier to these rice beds, right? Like before, private land and trailer parks and cottages, essentially, we had full access and we knew when to go to these rice beds when they were ready, right? But we've had to build relations, but also look at the hurdles that we've have to face to access these beds because some of the rice beds are occupied by cottagers and sometimes we don't feel safe. So like it changes our relationship with that rice bed. Like there's a plant there that's older than us. So understanding like having access to that and being able to embrace that ecosystem essentially for us, like I don't mind going through those spaces and creating a channel with my canoe to ensure that those people have safe access to their waterway, right? But it's all in conversation, right? That gives you a glimpse anyways, right?
1: So access through private land to the water is, can be a little challenging for sure. But in terms of, food sovereignty, indigenous food sovereignty, what role does wild rice play in that situation?
0: Well, in my own community, like for wild rice, I mean, it is next to gold. It is like the most like yeah you can have wild game, you can have caviar, but like also Manoman is different. Manoman is its own existence, like how far that sea goes back for us, like when we talk about like food sovereignty, like it is our dictator of sovereignty, if anything, like we base our lives around these seasons for a reason, and Manoman is pivotal to that, right? In the last 10 years I've seen a resurgence of wild rice harvesters, people who want to know and learn. And it's one of those practices that you can't really learn in a textbook.
1: So in terms of resurgence, where is that coming from? Who is leading that and who is involved?
0: I will name drop one main person in Southern Ontario. And it's not me, it's Jeff Beaver from Alderville First Nation. He's done a lot of work over the last, I'll say 30 years, but I'll say his whole life, really.

0: through valleys, up mountains, and down snowy slopes. For the past decade, a 68-year-old Kamloops, British Columbia man has hiked with two ceramic companions in his backpack. They are garden gnomes, and he says they keep him grounded. Daybreak's Eagle Anderson met up with him at a local park.
1: George is he's a pretty casual guy. He's lying on his left shoulder, a green top and a belt buckle on, brown pants and hiking boots, and a blue toque with a point on it because he's a gnome, and he's kind of laughing. That's his nature. Norm is behind him. He's more stalwart, Norm, because he's from Revelstoke, so he's a little more serious. He's got a dark beard and a really good red toque with a top, a little damaged. But he's raring to go. He don't lay down. He just wants to go because he spends his time in the mountains his whole life. And he's older than George. His name's Geordie Shepherd. I live in Kamloops, British Columbia.
2: And so I understand that you're an avid hiker. How long have you been hiking for?
1: 50 years. Yeah.
2: And how old are you now, Geordie?
1: 68.
2: So been hiking all your adult life. Why is that something that you're into?
1: It must be ethnicity. Our family's Scottish ethnic heritage, and they're from the Highlands. So it seems everywhere our family goes, they find a mountain, and they find a way to, or a reason, to climb it.
2: How many weekends or how many days throughout the year would you find yourself on a hike coming up a mountain or something like that?
1: A tall one, at least twice a month. Yeah, a reasonably tall one. Just minor hikes and stuff, 2-3 times a month.
2: We're just doing a small little walk and talk today up at Kenna Cartwright. But what was the last big sizable hike you did, I guess?
1: It wasn't too big, but I did Shannon Lake over in the Slocan Valley, above Slocan Lake on the Valhalla Range. Just a short one. It only took 8 hours.
2: So a short one's 8 hours. So what is a long hike then, Geordie?
1: Daylight till dark in the summer in August. The longest one I ever did of that nature was the Assiniboine Glacier over in National Park in Revelstoke. Started at daybreak in the parking lot, went to the glacier, came back down, and it was, well, not quite dark, but it was about 7 o'clock when we got out of the parking lot. We left at 5:30.
2: Me, myself, I'm wearing not the proper shoes for a hike today. What should somebody be bringing on a hike like that?
1: In the summertime, footwear that will breathe, of a good solid nature up to your ankles, with a grippable bottom, not a smooth flat surface. And then make sure you have clothing to go from 1,000 feet elevation to about 7,000 at least. So you need to have clothes to change up, because you're going to get cold.
2: And for yourself, I understand that you bring something that's kind of unconventional in the pack sack as well. Could you tell me about that?
1: Yeah, I got two friends. They're gnomes. They're a couple of little gnomes, and I take them everywhere all year.
2: So you carry around two gnomes in your backpack while you're doing these eight-hour hikes?
1: Yep, they weigh 5 pounds.
2: Does that add up when you're hiking for the entire day?
1: If you're doing a long one, yeah. There has been the occasional hike where they had to get left halfway or behind, but not too often.
2: Okay, so you take these gnomes on hikes with you. You leave them in the backpack. Do you do anything special while you're on the hike?
1: Well, if the scenery...

0: How's this for a sequel? Nearly 25 years after the events of 9/11, the spirit of kindness is alive and well in the town of Gander. Last Wednesday night, after an Air Canada flight from Montreal was diverted due to weather, hundreds of passengers were left stranded at Gander International Airport. Many were left waiting for a lift, standing outside in the cold, with apparently just two cabs running at that hour. Well, Jackie Freak is the assistant manager of the Quality Hotel and Suites, and when she saw the need for help, she put out a call on social media. And in true Gander fashion, the town sprung into action. Jackie and Gander resident Christy Kyden were two of the many who answered the call. And here they are with Chrissy Holmes, host of On the Go in St. John's.
1: Jackie, let me start with you. How did you find out about this diverted flight and all the passengers that were left in limbo because of it?
2: Well, actually, we did get a call from the airport letting us know that they may potentially need rooms because they had to divert this flight. So we were prepared on our end for the guest rooms. We were here. We were waiting. So we knew in advance, a couple hours in advance.
1: And your Facebook post read, there are 100 to 300 people at the airport trying to get to the hotels with only two cabs running. And apparently that's all it took, Jackie. What kind of response did you see after that?
2: My phone just went to

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2: Hi there, I'm Farah Morelli. Coming up on Here and Now, we bring you the latest on trade talks between the U.S. and Canada and where the ban on American booze currently sits. Plus, it's a great day to be a film buff. TIFF officially released their lineup today. We will break down what some of the main attractions are and which stars are expected to roll through town coming up.
3: From CBC News, The World This Hour, I'm Martina Fitzgerald. Canadian trade negotiators may be inching toward a potential deal with the United States. CBC News has learned the two sides are hoping to present the U.S. president with a plan as soon as Monday. Tom Perry reports.
4: How are you feeling going?
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6: Dominic LeBlanc back in Washington for more talks. The Minister for Canada-U.S. Trade meeting once again with U.S. Trade Representative Jamieson Greer, their third get-together in as many weeks. Sources tell CBC News Greer and LeBlanc are making progress on a potential deal that could be presented to U.S. President Donald Trump as early as Monday. Trump has threatened to impose a raft of new tariffs on Canada just 2 days later on goods ranging from alcohol to hockey sticks. Canadian negotiators are trying to avoid those new tariffs and get the existing ones on Canadian steel, aluminum, lumber, and autos lifted. They're also hoping to officially extend CUSMA, the continental trade deal between Canada, the U.S., and Mexico, amid Trump's repeated threats to walk away. Tom Perry, CBC News, Ottawa.
3: Severe air quality warnings cover much of southern BC as about 100 wildfires burn across the province. The Bald Range fire near Summerland has grown to more than 15,000 hectares. 100 Mexican firefighters are joining in the efforts today. Across the province, more than 20,000 people have been forced to leave their homes. Kelly Green is BC's Minister of Emergency Management.
7: Emergency support services are available for those who need it. We are block booking hotels and other accommodations in the area. We currently have 1,600 block booked hotel rooms in Penticton, Kelowna, and West Kelowna. And anyone looking for a room should go to the local reception center.
3: BC's Wildfire Service is warning of the potential of new fires resulting from dry lightning in the central interior and Okanagan regions. Ontario is advancing in its fight against wildfires, but with more than 150 burning in the province, the work is not over. Megan Fitzpatrick reports.
8: According to Ontario's Natural Resources Minister Mike Harris, there are currently 152 active fires in the province. 12 of those are not under control. Crews are successfully containing and extinguishing fires, and recent weather conditions have helped, Harris said.
9: We are making steady progress with fewer fires burning out of control and more people returning to their communities.
8: While hundreds of evacuees have returned home, around 1,150 remain displaced. Firefighters from multiple provinces have joined the battle in Ontario, while some who were here from Alberta have now been deployed to British Columbia. About 100 firefighters from Mexico are also on the ground.
9: While we're not in the clear here in Ontario yet, we are confident that we have the crews and the aircraft that we need to get the job done.
8: Some aircraft are now flying over affected communities to assess the damage. Megan Fitzpatrick, CBC News, Toronto.
3: An Iranian assassination threat against the U.S. president reportedly prompted Donald Trump to switch planes for his return home from last month's NATO summit in Turkey. Trump took a jet to Ankara, but when he left, he boarded the old Air Force One. It was then, according to the Washington Post, that Trump was secretly shuttled to a smaller plane using an airport catering truck. Don Lamothe is one of the reporters who broke the story.
10: My understanding is there was some White House staff that did not know. This was kept close hold in a small group. And obviously the White House press corps, which reported not only in that day, but in the subsequent weeks as well, that the president had traveled on the quote unquote old Air Force One. That's simply not the case, we're told.
3: The White House has not commented on the report, but does say it uses every tool at its disposal to address threats against the U.S. president. Ebola deaths in the Democratic Republic of the Congo have topped at least 2,000. Health authorities say it's now spreading more quickly. The first 1,000 deaths happened over about 9 weeks. The second 1,000 took only 3. And that is your world this hour. For CBC News, I'm Martina Fitzgerald.
2: Thanks so much, Martina. I'm Farah Morali, and you are listening to the Tuesday edition of Here and Now. And coming up on our program, well, the wait is over for film lovers in this city. The TIFF 2026 lineup has been released, and there's lots to dig into. We check in with a festival lover for her take on what stands out in terms of major films to watch and who to spot. Plus, as the U.S. and Canada trade talks continue, there are reports Canada, or individual provinces rather, are considering lifting their bans on U.S. liquor. We will unpack the effects of the ban has had so far and what this potential change could mean for local companies. But first, we're going to say good afternoon to Kevin Carrington.
11: Hello.
2: He is trying to help you get around this afternoon.
11: Doing my best.
2: Doing his best, keeping an eye on traffic and transit. How are things looking at the start of our show?
11: Yeah, doing my best. Hopefully it's good enough. Eastbound 401 just past Avenue Road in the Express. One of many stalls that we're dealing with just on the eastbound 401 alone. The right lane block there just past the DVP. Another broken down vehicle there blocking the right lane also in the Express. But some good news. We had problems with another stall at Brock Road in Pickering. That just recently cleared the right lane. Southbound DVP delays from Finch down to Lawrence. Northbound, it's heavy on and off from Dundas up to York Mills. It really gets heavy at Don Mills. And right now, northbound on the Allen, right at the 401, we're hearing of a crash there blocking the right lane. The Allen doesn't get a whole lot of love, so we're trying to give it a little focus right now. Watch out for a right lane crash. In town on city streets, couple of things far. Eastbound Lawrence at Kennedy, good afternoon, Scarborough. Two left lanes blocked there with the crash. And that in addition to some construction out in Scarborough, not far from this at Lawrence and Danforth. And then we got more construction, a month-long construction project at Danforth and Birchmount.
2: Okay, thanks for that, Kevin. Let's check in now with meteorologist Colette Kennedy. She is keeping an eye on the forecast for us on this Tuesday afternoon. Colette, I was thinking of you as I got off the subway yesterday. I know you were talking about these scattered thunderstorms. Well, from the 10 minutes it takes me to walk from the subway to my house,
12: yes,
2: it started raining about 2 minutes in, like heavy, heavy rain. And then as soon as I got into my house,
12: It stopped.
2: Yeah. And there's like no place I can kind of duck for cover. You know, it's just sort of residential area.
12: That feels like the opposite of good timing. Like it couldn't have been worse for you.
2: Totally. If I had just sat it out in the station for 10 minutes. But yeah, I came home super soaked, had to strip off my clothes. And anyways, but it was a beautiful evening after that.
12: It's one of those things when you have cells like that too, like the people who are impacted by them are like, you know, come on, this is crazy. But you have more areas where it stays dry and never even, you know, have any impact or realization that there was rain coming down. So it could be such a diverse experience, right?
2: Oh, yeah.
12: It's not that diverse right now in terms of the experience we're having with the weather. We have more uniform and consistent conditions across the region. Partly cloudy skies being reported at Pearson, 28 degrees, and it does feel like 31, so this is that change. The winds right now are out of the east-northeast, but they did shift to more north-northwesterly and brought, you know, some of that humidity down a little bit. So there's a pinch, but it feels much more comfortable than yesterday when our Humidex values were in the mid and upper 30s. Overnight tonight, we'll have clearing skies, 16 degrees for the low. And on Wednesday, we do have another system approaching, and there's going to be not just isolated, but a little more widespread shower activity and then some scattered thunderstorms into the afternoon. So it had looked like maybe this would hold off till tomorrow afternoon. Right now, the timing's looking like we may even have some wet weather coming through the GTA in the morning, and then we get some sun breaking through, and then that leads to some pop-ups into the afternoon. So it's the kind of day I would have the umbrella around and be prepared. Mm-hmm. 25 degrees for the high on your Wednesday. Still a slim chance for some rain showers Wednesday night into Thursday. And then we get into more sunshine at the end of the week, but I'll take you through all those details coming up.
2: Okay, sounds good. Thanks very much, Colette. We will welcome back Natalie Kalanich. She joins us now with a bit of a preview of the big stories that are shaking today. She keeps tabs of things from our CBC Toronto newsroom, and she joins us now with a preview of what some of those big stories are. Hello there.
13: Yeah, hey there, Farah. We are hearing from Ontario officials today about that wildfire situation in the province. They say it appears to finally be improving. That's in a session that... In a season, that included sort of the largest fire we've ever seen in this province. But while the government is saying things are getting better, the opposition parties say that the government today could have done a lot more to prevent this from happening. So we will break down exactly what they say could have been done and what they hope will happen next. Also, Toronto police say they are very worried about the safety of a missing woman. A 63-year-old by the name of Anne Marie was last seen on Saturday evening. She was seen in the area near Bermondsey Road and Eglinton Avenue East, 63 years old, described as 5'7", 132 pounds, with brown eyes and shoulder-length brown hair. Police say she speaks with a Scottish accent, and they've actually instituted a level one search for her, which means the canine unit is out, drones are also being used, plus Toronto mayor, hopeful, wants to get rid of the bike lanes at an Etobicoke section of Bloor Street West. If elected, Brad Bradford today said he wants the lanes removed from South Kingsway to Resurrection Road within the first year of taking office. He says that the way they are right now simply isn't safe. He has an alternative idea, so we'll explore what that is as well.
2: Okay. Thanks so much, Natalie. Well, we are 1 month out from the Toronto International Film Festival, and the full schedule is now live. It is music to the ears of my next guest. Lisa Wakefield is a TIFF superfan who has been going to the festival for years. She joins us on the line now. Hello, Lisa.
14: Hi, Farah. How are you doing?
2: I am doing well. It sounds like an exciting day for you. Tell us, what about this lineup stood out to you when it dropped?
14: Very exciting. I already had a few films that I had set up that I was looking just to see where they fell in the schedule. The films that I'm looking for, A Long Winter, directed by Andrew Haig. It's based on a short story of an Irish author, Colm Tobin, and it stars Katrina Balfe, Kit Connor, and Fred Hechinger. Mm-hmm. So that's one that I was really interested in. It also was filmed in Alberta.
2: Oh, interesting.
14: It's a family drama. Yeah. And so that was one of the ones on the top of my list. And I know the hot ticket's going to be Yaga and Hudson Williams in conversation. He's from the Heated Rivalry fame.
2: Yes, of course.
14: But I'm more interested also in another one called Back in Black. It's a Canadian dark comedy thriller directed by Ron Murphy, who's also from Trailer Park Boys.
2: Right.
14: And it's got Christopher Walken and Jane Curtin, SNL alum. Oh, and it's a
2: cool combo, yeah. That is.
14: So funny. I can't wait to see it. It's a funeral director struggling on the verge of bankruptcy, and his granddaughter takes matters into her own hands. So we can just see where that's going to head, and I can't wait to see that.
2: Those are some great films that you just outlined. I mean, we know that star power is, of course, a big part of TIFF. You mentioned Hudson Williams really having a moment these last few months, or really the past year, with Heated Rivalry. What are some names that stood out to you as some of the big folks who are going to be passing through town in addition to him?
14: I love Patricia Arquette. So she's starring in Evil Genius with David Harbour, and he's from Stranger Things and amongst other things. And that's actually directed by Courtney Cox. So that's a huge one that I'm excited to attend as well. And I'm sure all the stars will be out. They all are usually every year, but I tend to like the ones that are, that don't have a distributor, that are very indie or

0: see some of these great films that end up becoming super popular later.
1: Yeah, it's interesting you say that because Obsession premiered last year and it's become a huge hit with moviegoers now.
0: I just saw it like 2 weeks ago. I rented it. Yeah. I really liked it actually.
1: And it premiered at TIFF last year.
0: Yeah.
1: So
0: absolutely.
1: You never know what's going to become popular or what's going to be released that people are going to flock to, and then you might not ever see it again. Mm-hmm. So that's the thing too.
0: You've been going to TIFF for a while now, something like 8 years. And is there anything you're going to be doing differently this year, you think?
1: I've actually taken vacation from work. So I have some people coming in from out of country quite a few friends from the US and one friend possibly from Germany. And we're going to just enjoy the festival, enjoy what the city has to offer, because it's really an amazing time in Toronto during the film festival.
0: That's smart to take time off. I find it's often hard to schedule. You know, some of these showings happen in the middle of the day, some of them happen at midnight, and then you're working it the next day. So that's actually really smart to take time off. I know a few folks who do that. And what's your strategy? I know everybody has a different way of going about it. Do you map out all the films you want to see in like a calendar, or are you a bit more spontaneous with, I think I'm going to pop in and see this one?
1: Well, there's a TIFF scheduler that I use.
0: Oh.
1: And it's very helpful because you can pinpoint what your favorites are. And then you can choose the showtime and it will build a calendar for you.
0: Oh,
1: so you can see what conflicts too. And if you can make it. So there's been times where I've been running from one screening to the next, because if you have one at Scotiabank, the next one's at the Royal Alexandra, you're running to try to get in line and don't miss your time, because otherwise the rush line they start to fill the seats if you don't go on time.
0: And where is this resource, the scheduler? Is it like an online app or something?
1: It's online. I found it online. It's 2026, I think, TIFF, TIFFR.com. And I use it every year. And it changes every year. So obviously, like, it'll be 2025 or 2024. So this year's just dropped this morning once the schedule was out.
0: Gotcha. So you are going to be mapping this thing out to make sure you can get from one theater to the next seamlessly, it sounds like.
1: Well, and I've got friends, a lot of people coming, like I said, from out of country and such. So we're trying to get our tickets sorted out and figure out who wants to see what. So we make sure we're all able to see it too. But I also belong to some Facebook groups and a Reddit group that wonderful people that are, you know, looking to trade tickets or offer tickets that they can't use. And that I found that a wonderful resource too.
0: Yeah, absolutely. It's so nice to see these communities come together every year during TIFF. And, you know, I love hearing the sort of banter on the boards about different movies that people saw and then recommending other movies. It's a nice way to bring like film lovers in the city together.
1: Absolutely. I completely agree. And it's, you know, like I said, I brought friends that, you know, they've been here so many times for the festival because they love it that much. And the opening weekend is the most fabulous time because they shut down King Street and there's lots of vendors and some of the sponsors have a lot of things happening. There's Peroni Garden. I don't know if they're the sponsor this year, but that's been exciting the last few years. And Lavazza is another sponsor. So there's all kinds of fun things for the public to even attend if they're not going to screening.
0: Absolutely. It's a buzz in the city that's hard to explain to people unless you've ever been a part of it. So, Lisa, good luck in maneuvering the next month and mapping out your TIFF schedule. I hope you have a great time with all your friends who are visiting.
1: Thanks so much.
0: That is Lisa Wakefield. She is a longtime TIFF fan. The 51st edition of the Toronto International Film Festival kicks off on September the 10th. It is only just Tuesday, but it's never too early to start making weekend plans. And Wavelength Summer Thing is a music series taking over Trillium Park along Toronto's waterfront on Sunday. Performing is Shad, CJ Wiley, Sister Ray, and Toronto band Absolute Treat. Here they are with The Door.

0: That is Toronto band Absolute Treat with their song The Door. I think Kevin liked the sounds of that one. Heard him singing along before he touches the mic. It's like, this is a great band. They're actually performing at Wavelength Summer Thing, which is happening at Trillium Park this Sunday. And our music and tech producer, Marina, just told me it's a free show.
1: I love it.
0: I already was thinking of trying to see this band live, and this is definitely a great opportunity to do so.
1: Nice.
0: And not pay a penny.
1: I know. And we were talking yesterday about some of the high prices just going out for dinner. So it's nice to be able to go to see a show, a full-on concert.
0: Live free. Music in the summer.
1: Free 99. I love it.
0: Free 99.
1: Good
0: tax. One.
1: Plus tax.
0: Speaking of free.
1: No.
0: No.
1: We're never free from
0: traffic. We're not free of traffic.
1: No, never.
0: I tried. I know. I tried my best there.
1: Yeah, we got problems. And it's northbound on the 427 at Dundas. If you're coming out of downtown, we got a crash blocking the left lane. MTO crews are on scene there. It's right at the split, so it's causing a bit of a visual distraction for motorists, not only northbound, but southbound as well. Northbound on the Allen at the 401, we had earlier reports of a crash blocking the right lane, so it's extra slow on the uphill side of things. Speaking of the uphill drive, northbound DVP delays from Dundas to York Mills really gets bogged down around Don Mills as you come around the bend, so be careful. Eastbound 401, couple of stalled vehicles past Avenue Road in the Express, right lane blocked off there. Similar situation past the DVP, sticking with the Express, that broken down vehicle has the right lane blocked. Just after that, things begin to ease up on your eastbound 401. Westbound, just dealing with some spotty volume. Eastbound Lawrence at Kennedy, two left lanes remain blocked with the crash. Not the only Scarborough slowdown. Lawrence and Danforth dealing with construction, as well as Danforth and Birchmount. Farah?
0: Okay, thanks very much, Kevin. Well, ever since the so-called booze ban on U.S. products came into place in some parts of this country, the appreciation for Canadian wines and spirits has grown. There are, though, now reports those bans could be lifted as part of the ongoing trade talks between the two countries. So, will Canadians stick with their beloved brands even after U.S. liquor returns? Natalie McLean is an accredited sommelier. She's also a best-selling author who publishes Canada's largest drinks review site, nataliemclean.com. Hello and welcome, Natalie.
2: Hi, Farah. Good to be here with you.
0: What do you make of these reports that these provincial bans on U.S. liquor may have to be lifted as part of these talks?
2: Well, I think I'd separate what's being negotiated from what actually happens, Farah. The federal government can certainly put alcohol on the table in a trade deal, but it can't stock a shelf because that's a provincial matter.
0: Right.
2: So several premiers, right, have already said, you know, they're not moving. So a federal concession may turn out to be less decisive than it sounds. And the other half, of course, is

0: the customer. So even if every bottle comes back tomorrow, somebody still has to buy them. And after 18 months, a lot of Canadians have had a different bottle in hand. So producers on both sides of the border have been hurt by this. And I don't think anybody in the drinks business wants to be a bargaining chip, but Ottawa can negotiate a shelf, but it cannot negotiate a pallet.
1: Yeah, and those are really, really good points. And I want to dig into some of the things you said. Since these reports have come out that Canada wants these bans to be removed as part of these negotiations, what has a response been from officials here in Ontario?
0: Well, I think that Ontario and Quebec are still saying they're not budging. They're not putting the products back on the shelves until, you know, tariffs are reduced in other sectors. It's a real patchwork, though. Mm-hmm. Of course, you know, there's a couple of provinces out west that have never removed the U.S. products. So what we're seeing is different responses on a provincial level. So we'll have to see what happens with these negotiations.
1: And so let's talk a little bit about how this ban has really benefited Canadian wine and spirits producers. We've heard anecdotally that, you know, this has been really a boost for them. But what have you been hearing from them about the way they've benefited from having this ban in place in many provinces?
0: They got the one thing that money can't buy, Farah, which is trial. So a wine can be excellent, but if no one tastes it, you know, people don't ever know about it. But when the American section emptied out of liquor stores, habits had to go somewhere else. Mm. And Ontario VQA wines rose about 60%. The LCBO added 291 new Ontario wines in 1 year. You know, local distilleries got listings in weeks, which that normally takes about a year. And there was one Niagara winery I heard about, Westcott, saw their LCBO sales climb 600%.
1: Wow.
0: And they're planting another 30 acres of vines. So that's not a marketing campaign. That's the shelf doing the work that no small winery could afford. It was the biggest accidental tasting in Canadian history, and a lot of people liked what they found.
1: And what have you been hearing from Canadian consumers themselves? I mean, obviously they're making these decisions based on what they're seeing on the shelves, but is your sense that they have been discovering more local brands and sticking to them?
0: Yes. The word I keep hearing is surprise. So people who'd never tried, say, an Ontario Chardonnay tell me, wow, I didn't expect it to be that good, which of course is the backhanded compliment the drinks industry has been living with for 30 years. Oh my goodness. So that discovery, though, went past Canada too. You know, Austrian whites, Portuguese reds, Indian whiskey. What I'd say about loyalty, Farah, is that it depends on where it came from. Someone who bought Canadian out of principle may drift back to, say, U.S. products. Someone who found a bottle they love will not, because that's not a political decision anymore. It's based on pleasure, and that's the stickiest part of brand loyalty when it comes to drinks.
1: Yeah, that's really the big question, is how many people, once these American liquor bottles, if they do return to shelves in places like here in Ontario, how many people will think of that sort of patriotism and stay with their Canadian discoveries or float back to the American brands they used to love.
0: Exactly. Well, I think cross-border travel is the closest preview we have. So Canadian trips to the U.S. rose for the third straight month in June, but they're still down about 29% from 2024. I would expect an arc like that. So some of the traffic purchasing is going to return, but it doesn't get a full reset quickly or perhaps ever.
1: It's an interesting conversation, Natalie, and we're going to have to wait and see how this plays out as these trade talks continue. But in the interim, we appreciate your insights.
0: Oh, cheers to you, Farah.
1: Natalie McLean is an accredited sommelier. She's also a best-selling author who publishes Canada's largest drinks review site, nataliemclean.com.

0: That is Toronto based band Kazdura with their song Alim Hebek. They perform at the Peterborough Folk Festival on Sunday. Lots more to come on the program, including a conversation about an organization in Durham that works for the kids that's getting a big boost from FIFA. That conversation coming up, but first, here's your local news.
1: This is CBC News. From CBC Toronto, here is the news at 3:30, 28 degrees, partly cloudy out there in the city. Good afternoon. I'm Natalie Collette. Let's go to our Kevin Carrington with your latest check on traffic.
2: Yes, northbound 427 at Dundas. We had a crash blocking your left lane. Just cleared.
1: All right. Thank you, Kevin. Well, an associate of Ryan Wedding has agreed to be extradited to the U.S. to stand trial. Roland Sokolowski is a Toronto jeweler and former professional poker player. U.S. prosecutors describe him as the third in command in Wedding's alleged criminal network. They say he acted as a chief money launderer for the cocaine empire purportedly led by the former Canadian Olympian. Ontario officials say the wildfire situation in the province finally appears to be improving. That's in a season that included the largest fire ever. But as Queen's Park reporter Lorenda Redekop tells us, opposition parties say the government could have done more to prevent this.
3: We are making steady progress with fewer fires burning out of control.
4: Natural Resources Minister Mike Harris says there are now 152 fires burning in the province, 12 out of control. It's during what's been a brutal fire season, including the largest fire on record in Ontario.
3: At its biggest was around 350,000 hectares. So to put that into perspective, that's about 350,000 football fields. It's pretty substantial.
4: The province says 14 communities have been evacuated. Six have now returned home, with another in the process of going back. Some communities have criticized the government for not giving enough early warning that they should get out. Harris says they've had challenges with fires starting close to communities and has this message for people.
3: If you see fires starting and you're able to evacuate, you should do it. You don't necessarily have to wait for the M&R or the government to come in and say, you know, you better get out.
4: Interim Liberal leader John Fraser says given climate change, the province needs to plan ahead for fires.
5: If you continually budget less than you spend every year, it's not much of a plan.
4: Harris says in the coming days, firefighters here from other provinces will start to return home or move on to battle fires in B.C. Lorenda Redekop, CBC News, Toronto.
1: Well, Toronto police say they are concerned for the safety of a missing woman. 63-year-old Anne-Marie was last seen in the area of Bermondsey Road and Eglinton Avenue East on Saturday evening. Duty Inspector John Rose spoke at a command post today at the Latvian Canadian Centre.
6: She's

0: 5'7", 132 pounds. She has a slim build, brown eyes, and has shoulder-length brown hair. And she speaks with a Scottish accent. Anne-Marie was last seen wearing a white top, black pants, reading glasses, and brown running shoes.
1: Rose says they are conducting a level one search, which is the most intense. A canine unit and drone are being used. They're asking people in the area to check concealed areas on their properties for the missing woman. Toronto mayoral hopeful Brad Bradford wants to get rid of the bike lanes on an Etobicoke section of Bloor West Street. He says if elected, the lanes would be removed from South Kingsway to Resurrection Road within the first year of him taking office. Bradford says how they are right now simply aren't safe.
2: Let's be honest. Riding a bike next to big flatbed trucks, it's not a pleasant experience. And most people in Etobicoke are never going to do it. Doesn't matter how much paint you put down on the ground, I wouldn't want to take my young daughters on a street like this in a bike lane that looks like that.
1: Bradford says he will complete some of the planned projects for cyclists like the Loop Trail, Metalway, Rest, Toronto Rail Path Extension as well. He says he would also have cycling trails plowed through the wintertime. Well, the 167th annual King's Plate takes place this weekend. The prestigious horse race has some remarkable Canadian talent at the gates. Our Ali Chiasson caught up with some of them.
3: The countdown is on to one of Canada's biggest horse races, the King's Plate at Woodbine. It's a showcase of Canada's top thoroughbreds, like I'm Your Medicine Man, a three-year-old gelding with a gleaming chestnut coat. His trainer, Harold Ladouceur.
4: He's a really kind animal and he's got a lot of charisma.
3: He's also got the horsepower to perform well at King's Plate.
4: He's got the stamina that it takes to run the mile and a quarter.
3: Ladouceur, who is Cree, already made history as the first Indigenous trainer to win a Triple Crown race. Now his horse is chasing the biggest prize in Canadian racing.
4: Even my home community, the native people are going to be proud of him.
3: Competition is going to be stiff. Just two gates over in the starting position will be Dawn Ike, ridden by the highest earning female jockey of all time, Emma Jane Wilson.
5: I said last year I was planning on winning it, and that's still the plan.
3: It wouldn't be the first time.
5: I mean, I won this race back in 2007. It was known as the Queen's Plate, and I would love to have the King's Plate in my repertoire as well.
3: Wilson has won $91 million in purse money. She's looking to make it 92 on Saturday at Woodbine. Ali Chiasson, CBC News, Toronto.
1: And that is a look at what is making news in Toronto this hour. I'm Natalie Coletta. Your time right now, 3:36.
6: All right. Thanks so much, Natalie. I'm Farah Morali, and you are listening to Here and Now. Lots more to come in the next half hour of our show. We're going to check in with an organization that works with kids in Durham region. They're getting a boost from FIFA. We will check in with those folks at Ignite for more on what the money means and how it will help school children in need. So stick around for that coming up in about 10 minutes. But first, we're going to go back over to Kevin. He is keeping an eye on traffic and transit. How things are looking out there.
7: Yeah, that sounds like a nice little story, and this is a great story. Northbound 427 at Dundas, we had a crash block in the left lane. That's the end of that story. Looks like we just cleared that away, so we just got to deal with the residual volume. It was slow there in both directions. Also, northbound on the Allen at the 401, we had early reports that the right lane was blocked there, too, with a fender bender. The rest of the major routes just dealing with volume and a couple of stalls. It's busy on the northbound 427 and the DVP. Eastbound on the 401, we were dealing with a couple of stalls. That Avenue Road in the Express, right lane blocked. Also had the right lane blocked just past the DVP in the Express, so getting yourself to Scarborough will take you a little extra time. Speaking of Scarborough, eastbound Lawrence at Kennedy, always a very busy intersection. Two left lanes were blocked earlier with the crash. And if you are taking transit tonight, a reminder that the track work continues on Line 1 after midnight between Lawrence West and St. George stations. The planned track work continues and shuttle buses take over for service. You know what? I really got to thank Colette for yesterday. You got wet. I did not. So thank you, Colette. You can even return the favor today. I got baseball tonight. Keep it dry. Got a late game.
6: Don't think about the rest of us, though, too.
7: Hey,
6: I got to walk
7: fine.
6: Home
7: you're
6: from the subway.
7: Going up, still be fine.
6: Goodness gracious. Colette, I do see some clouds through the harbor cam. What are we looking at for the afternoon? Am I expecting another soaking wet walk home from
8: no,
6: the subway station?
8: I think you should be okay. I mean, we're doing all right here. The winds changed behind that front, and so we got into more of a north to northwesterly flow, at least for a good portion of the day, and it's brought some of the humidity down, and primarily it's been a nice day, although we are getting a little more cloud cover building through, but 28 degrees. The humidex at 31, as opposed to being up there in the high 30s like yesterday. So some nice conditions on tap. Overnight tonight, we will have clear skies, 16 for the low. But then on Wednesday, we do have some more instability coming back into our skies. So we get into some showers and thunderstorms. Right now, it's looking like the morning could be a little bit widespread coming through the city, and then maybe a break. We get some sunshine, and that allows things to heat up a little bit, and then we get some pop-up showers into the afternoon. So have an umbrella and just be prepared for that. We'll have kind of mixed conditions on your Wednesday, 25 for the high. Then on Thursday, about a 30% chance for some scattered showers, 28 degrees. So we warm back up before we come back down again on Friday after a low of 16, sunshine and 25. And into the first half of the weekend, it looks like we'll hold that sunshine and high pressure in place. So 25, bringing back a chance for rain showers for the second half of the weekend.
6: I will tell you who has been loving, I guess, or what has been loving the heavy rain and then hot sun are my plants.
1: Mm-hmm. Oh, they're thriving, are they?
6: Some of I'm no like real green thumb, but some of them are. Like I came home after the heavy rainstorm to sit outside in the sun. Some of the have these like what do you call them? They're like draping petunias. They're not the petunias that just go up. Yeah, they go kind of down. Mm-hmm. They had just exploded in a day.
1: Wow.
6: So some of them are really enjoying this weather. I won't speak about the pots that are a few pots over. They're not doing so great. Mm-hmm. But that's I attribute that more to my lack of green gardening skills in general. But I bring this up because this week on our gardening segment, we are going to be talking to Paul Zammit about growing fruit in your garden. Now, because I am a very inexperienced gardener, I have not taken this on in any way. I've never grown fruit in my garden. I grew up with like an apple tree on the property, and that was my experience of fruit growing. I obviously did nothing to contribute to that. It just was there when I was growing up.
7: Don't you worry, Farah. 2 years in, I am a fruity expert.
6: Oh, okay. Yes, share the love.
7: I've got raspberries. This year, I've grown strawberries and my tomatoes. Yes, they are fruits, are doing very well.
9: Well, see, I'm having tomato trouble right now, speaking of tomatoes.
7: Oh.
9: And, you know, these are a friend of mine that and I planted them in from seed in two pots. Mm-hmm. They have sprouted nicely, beautiful green leaves, like thick stems. Mm-hmm. They're glorious, but they're empty of the fruit, and they're even empty of the yellow flowers, right? So my mystery here is like, what has gone wrong? Is it not enough sun? Is it not enough fertilizer? Is it something else? I don't know. I need the gardening guru's input on this, because I feel like I need to solve this problem before I can like move on to my very, you know, ambitious plans of wanting to have a lemon tree, which makes absolutely no sense in our climate, but like I really want one in theory. I think it would be really pretty.
6: One can try.
9: You know,
6: ambitious. One can always
9: try. I think I gotta start with the tomato.
6: Yeah. And
9: I can't get that right.
6: And I wonder how much weather has been impacting some of the fruit seasons we've been seeing. Not to put you on the spot, Colette. I think we're are we in strawberry? No. Blueberry season? No. I think
9: there's some beautiful blueberries out there right now.
7: I've downed a few blueberries in the past week.
6: Yeah. And I wonder what kind of season it's been weather-wise. Because we kind of had a bit of a mixed bag with weather this summer.
8: Yeah, which has made it challenging for certain types of plants. And I think Paul, obviously the expert, will weigh in on this. But even things like tomato plants, because we've had these extremes, which overall can be really difficult for plants to adjust to, but you know, you have to have really great drainage, because you can have, we've had these heavy downpours or parts of the season where we had significant amounts of rain, and then that can lead to root rot if there isn't decent drainage. And then we've had the spells of the extreme heat, and then you get into that and the blossoms can actually drop off some of your plants, your fruit plants, and then that causes trouble. Things maybe like you're experiencing, Natalie, where
9: they're not even there though.
8: You're not getting any fruit coming through. So it's the back and forth and of the extremes that can be really hard on certain plants.
6: Yeah, and that's the thing. It's hard to know which it is, right? Like sometimes I think it's root rot when I look at some of my plants that have been not doing so great, and sometimes I think they're too dry. Like some, so it's like, and they're in the same place. So these are questions
8: this
6: that we need to
8: we
6: ask
8: need
7: Paul.
8: Paul
7: for the rescue.
9: This is why we need him.
6: This is why Paul is such an invaluable resource, not just to us, but to our listeners. And so you're probably listening to us and thinking, hey, I have a fruit question for Paul. Well, guess what? He is taking your questions this week on the show. He joins us every
10: Thursday. I was about to say Friday. It always feels like a Friday when Paul's
11: only.
10: Here. He makes it feel like a Friday whenever he pops by. 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

0: submit it. So if you are like Natalie, you're having tomato trouble, maybe you have other fruits that have not been cooperating, or maybe you'd like to share a story of a fruit that has done really well and what you've done, send us an email here and now at cbc.ca. 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Why do I never remember that number?
1: You know what?
0: I just don't want to give people the wrong number.
1: It makes it exciting every time, Barb.
0: As long as I'm not giving out my cell number, although that would be kind of interesting. 416-205-2700. Send us your questions for Paul Zammit on fruit growing. He will be with us to answer those questions on Thursday at about 4:15. I'm Farah Morali, and you are listening to Here and Now. Toronto-born R&B singer Hayley Smalls just announced a fall tour, and it comes alongside the release of the deluxe version of her latest album, Matches. Here is her song, Lost It.

0: That was Lost It by Hayley Smalls. She's performing at the Mod Club on October the 4th. Love the sound of her voice. We've put that track before, and I always like it.
1: Yeah, very, very catchy. And again, it's just good music. That's what I love. Good feel, good music.
0: Yeah, that's going to be a good show next month. Nope, 2 months from now. Yeah, look at us. I'm already talking like it's September.
1: easy.
0: How are things looking on the roads, Kevin?
1: Yeah, stop. I'll start looking for my Halloween costume. All right, look, we just cleared of the northbound 427 at Dundas. To start off the show, we had the left lane blocked off with emergency crews, MTO, and a crash there. Right ahead of the split. So good news that we've cleared it up. Some of that volume that we were seeing on the northbound 427 coming out of downtown will thin out a little bit. It's also slow on the southbound side as you approach the QEW and your Gardner. Now, speaking of the Gardner, more westbound volume than eastbound past Stadium Row. Northbound DVP is trouble-free, but volume out of downtown from Dundas up to Don Mills, that's where it really slows down, and the slowdowns continue up and past the 401 ramps. 401 had been dealing with a couple of stalled vehicles in the express, one of them at Avenue Road, the other one at the DVP, both blocking the right lane. Both have yet to get the all clear, so those slowdowns continue into the Scarborough stretch, but the brake lights, they start south of the airport at the 410. If you're traveling in town on city streets, eastbound Lawrence at Kennedy out in Scarborough, had some earlier reports of a crash there blocking the two left lanes. Busy stretch at any given time, even at midnight and then early in the morning, so avoid it if you can. Maybe use Lawrence or use York Mills or maybe Eglinton to get yourself around that. If you use transit to get yourself around the city and you're traveling late tonight, the track work continues on Line 1, Lawrence West to St. George stations. After midnight, shuttle buses take over for that planned track work, and it's going to be running Monday through to Thursday this week. So a couple more sleeps, Farah.
0: Okay, good to know for those commuters. Thanks very much, Kevin. It is currently 28 degrees in the city, feeling like 31 with the humidity. Well, the World Cup may be over, but one charity in Durham region is unlikely to forget FIFA anytime soon. The Ignite Durham Learning Foundation supports students in poverty. They recently were awarded $200,000 in a grant from FIFA and Global Citizen. Stacey Lapine-Fisher is the executive director of the Ignite Durham Learning Foundation, and she joins us on the line now. Hello, Stacey.
2: Hi, Farah. Thank you so much for the invitation to join you this afternoon.
0: We appreciate you making the time for us. Tell us, what was your reaction when you found out your organization had been awarded this money?
2: I think we all went crazy. We threw our hands up, we cried a bit, we celebrated, did the happy dance, of course, called our board of directors and said, you're not going to believe this. So absolutely thrilled.
0: And for
2: pom-poms for sure.
0: Yeah, I mean, it's really exciting. And what is really interesting is that your organization is only one of 58 charities to be given this grant around the world. How significant is that?
2: It's incredibly significant to see a global investment that's creating, you know, local impact right here in Durham region. Speaks volumes about the way that people view our charity, and they recognized our mission and the impact that it has on students. So very, very, very significant. And in fact, we were the first out of 28 around the world to receive the first cohort of funding, and then additional opportunities have come forward since we received notice in May.
0: Okay. And for people who aren't familiar with the kind of work that Ignite Durham does, can you tell us a little bit about it?
2: Yeah, absolutely. We are attached to the Durham District School Board. We support over 82,000 students out of 141 schools here in the Durham region. And we exist to remove poverty-related barriers so that students can thrive in their educational journey. And so what does that mean? It sometimes means looks like support for food. Sometimes it's clothing or school supplies. Sometimes it's giving a young person access to an opportunity they otherwise couldn't afford. But the common thread is removing the barrier.
0: And tell us a little bit more about, you know, what some of those barriers are. I understand that you work very closely with schools in that district. What do you find are some of the difficult choices that families are forced into when they are, experiencing poverty?
2: Absolutely. So right now in Durham region, we know that one in every four families is living in a food insecure household. And we know that when we go to the grocery stores, the cost of food is rising. And so food insecurity is one of our largest funding pillars right now. And in our South Oshawa community, we're even seeing it higher levels of one in every three families experiencing food insecurity or living in a food insecure household. And so that means that we're feeding kids in school so that they're not focusing on a grumbling tummy, that they're able to focus on their learning. Mm-hmm. And yes, we do work very closely with our school partners because they're the ones who are seeing the needs come forward and families having to make choices between, you know, do we provide food at dinner and then send pizza crust for lunch the next day, or do we just send our child with a yogurt and not a full lunch? So families are having to make really hard choices.
0: Absolutely. And that's where an organization like yours steps in, it sounds like, and facilitates some of that help.
2: Absolutely. We're very proud to do that, thanks to the generous donors and sponsors and grant organizations like FIFA Global Citizen, who entrust their dollars to us to say, thank you, go ahead, take care of our community.
0: And so what kind of impact then, Stacey, will this money from FIFA and Global Citizen have on the work that you do?
2: This is going to allow us to go deeper, and it's going to allow us to support more students over the next year. So last year, we supported over 12,500 students.

0: directly with funding, and this funding is going to allow us to almost double that. And so we're going to be able to remove significant barriers, and we're going to be able to support students during their time of need.
1: And will that those changes or those additions be introduced in time for the coming school year, or is this something that may take some time to build up?
0: No, we are absolutely hitting the ground. We are planning right now and getting all of the structures in place. And as soon as kids are ready to return to school in September, we will have backpacks ready for them, stuffed with school supplies if they need them. We'll be ready to pay if they need their lock for their locker, if they need an agenda paid for, whatever it is that they need, we'll be ready for them to start right off in the school year in September.
1: That's really wonderful to hear. I know we're just a few weeks away from the start of school, so I imagine there are going to be a lot of very happy children to see some of the effects that this money has already going to have for them.
0: Absolutely, and it's a trickle effect, right? So we're going to have happy kids, but then we're going to have happy educators, and we're going to have happy families, and we're going to have a happy community because everybody's pulling together to support community, and that's what this is all about. So FIFA, you know, is a global organization that is investing in making our kids and our community stronger here in Durham.
1: Stacey, it's been great to speak with you today and to learn more about how this money is going to impact your organization, kids, educators, communities as a whole. Thank you for making time for us.
0: Farah, thank you so much. I appreciate it.
1: Stacey Lapine-Fisher is the Executive Director of the Ignite Durham Learning Foundation. We were speaking about money that it was awarded as part of one of only 58 charities around the world to be awarded a grant by FIFA.

0: That was Driving by Winnipeg's Ami Chan. Her new album, Aries Baby, is out now. We are getting close to 4 o'clock. Before we approach that, we will check in with Kevin for a look at traffic.
1: Yeah, driving up the 427 out of downtown just got a whole lot better. We had earlier problems. Kicked off the show with a crash block in the left lane. MTO just cleared the scene. It was right ahead of the split, so it was, again, just adding to all the volume. A lot of volume coming out of downtown on the northbound DVP. Thankfully, that's all we got. No problems to report there. But northbound on the Allen, yes, still got that crash. Still blocking the right lane, so you'll find it slow on the approach. And northbound 400 at Finch, left lane blocked off with stall and emergency crews there, so watch it, they're off on the left side. New problems on your westbound 401 at approaching Leslie and the Express, watch for a stall, and we have another one past the 427. That stalled vehicle has your left lane blocked. Still dealing with a stall on the eastbound side of things. It's heavy from the south of the airport area, just past Avenue Road in the Express, right lane blocked off.

0: with a broken down vehicle. The other stalled vehicle past the DVP in the express, that is cleared away, but it's still a slow go as you make your way into the Scarborough area. Eastbound Lawrence at Kennedy, we had earlier reports of the two left lanes. We're still blocked for that earlier collision, so avoid it if you can, Farah.
1: Okay, good to know. Thanks very much, Kevin. Coming up on our show, it has been a few months since HST cut on new homes began in Ontario, and new data suggests home buyers are responding, with new home sales more than doubling since that program started. We will dig into that and more coming up after The World This Hour.
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3: Candy Staton has been a gospel prodigy, a Southern soul powerhouse, and a disco icon. Now 86, she's back with her Grammy-nominated album, Back to My Roots. She'll be here to talk about faith, resilience, and still singing after seven decades.
4: From CBC News, The World This Hour, I'm Martina Fitzgerald. CBC News has learned that Canada-U.S. Trade Minister Dominic LeBlanc and his American counterpart, Jamieson Greer, are aiming to have a trade plan ready to present early next week to U.S. President Donald Trump. LeBlanc and Greer are meeting in Washington this afternoon to try to find a path forward ahead of the August 19th deadline. Sources who were briefed on the matter say the hope is that a proposal will be ready by Monday or Tuesday. That would allow Trump time to make a final decision before the new tariff is scheduled to take effect on Wednesday. Trump has threatened a new 50% levy on hundreds of Canadian imports. Crews in British Columbia are dealing with explosive fire behavior in all four major fires affecting the province. The biggest of them, the Bald Range Fire in the Okanagan region, has now grown to more than 150 square kilometers. Across the province, more than 20,000 people have been forced to leave their homes. Kelly Green is BC's Minister of Emergency Management.
5: Emergency support services are available for those who need it. We are block booking hotels and other accommodations in the area. We currently have 1,600 block booked hotel rooms in Penticton, Kelowna, and West Kelowna. And anyone looking for a room should go to the local reception center.
4: Severe air quality warnings cover much of southern BC, and officials warn new fires may result from dry lightning in the central interior and Okanagan regions. The rush is on to find survivors of a powerful earthquake in Colombia. More than 200 people are dead after the magnitude 7.4 quake struck early yesterday, flattening buildings and destroying homes. Cody Weddle has the latest.
6: Rescue teams and civilians have rushed to find survivors of a deadly earthquake in western Colombia. They're determined to reach those who may be trapped in the rubble of collapsed buildings, using excavator, shovels, even their bare hands. Officials say over 153 buildings were destroyed in and around the cities of Pereira and Cali, home to over 2 million residents. Crews have already rescued a number of people, but believe more may be trapped. We have approximately 24 more hours, says this rescuer, of the race to find survivors. From Cali, Nicole Davia says everyone there is moving, trying to help, taking water and food to the sites of collapsed buildings. Cody Weddle for CBC News, La Guaira, Venezuela.
4: An Iranian assassination threat against the U.S. president reportedly prompted him to switch planes for last month's journey back from Turkey. According to the Washington Post, it involved the use of a catering truck. Caroline Bargut has details.
7: When the U.S. president left the NATO summit in Turkey last month, Donald Trump said he was taking the Air Force One for old time's sake. Trump was seen boarding the plane and waved to cameras like normal. Then he and some of his staff were secretly escorted off Air Force One through a back door onto a white catering truck. They were then taken to a waiting military plane. Dan Lamoth is one of the reporters who broke the story.
8: My understanding is there was some White House staff that did not know. This was kept close hold in a small group. And obviously the White House press corps, which reported not only in that day, but in the subsequent weeks as well.

taking it back to 1975. That was Rush with Fly By Night. They're currently on their 50-something tour, performing tonight at Scotiabank Arena. And guess what? Next hour, I'm going to be speaking with Geddy Lee's vocal coach for this tour. He's an Ontario man. He's been helping them get ready for their first tour.

0: That is Toronto's Jason Painter with his latest single, It's Not About Me. Coming up close to 5:20, we'll head over to Kevin for a look at traffic. A
1: couple of things on the eastbound 403 at Waterdown. Left lane blocked with a crash. And at Mavis, the right lane and ramp lane are taken out with another fender bender. So a couple of things on the eastbound 403. A couple of things on the westbound 401. Approaching Leslie and the Express, left lane crash. Two right lanes are blocked off on the approach to Keele and the Collectors.

0: That is Rush with a classic song, Tom Sawyer. That was a pick from Mitch Seekins, who was Geddy Lee's vocal coach. And one thing I forgot to mention in that interview, he does all of that training virtually.
1: What?
0: How are things looking, Kev?
2: Well, you know what? We got new problems, and it's westbound QEW at Walker's Line, right lane blocked off with a stall. But it's westbound 403 at Mavis, all lanes, including the ramp lane, blocked off for this crash investigation. We still got the westbound 401 approaching Dixon, two right lanes blocked with the crash. But all the other 401 troubles, Farah, have cleared away.
0: Thanks so much, Kevin. I'm Farah Morali. Thanks so much for tuning in. Your World Tonight is next.

0: 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Your World Tonight is coming up next. Then, in half an hour, it's As It Happens.
1: Hi, I'm Talia Schlanger. The Ebola outbreak in the Congo is now the fastest growing outbreak of the virus on record. A community leader in Bunia tells us people are struggling without access to treatment or information to help contain the spread.

0: up to 6:30. I'm Natalie Collado with your CBC News update. The Ontario government says wildfire crews are making progress with dozens of fires extinguished over the past 2 weeks and fewer now burning out of control. Natural Resources Minister Mike Harris says the number of fires this season is not unusually high, but the total area burned is far above previous years. Ontario has also recorded its largest wildfire on record this year, reaching about 3,500 square kilometers at its peak. 14 communities have been evacuated because of fire. 6 are now able to return home. Roughly 1,100 people are still displaced. And gas prices in the Greater Toronto and Hamilton area are set to go up by about 6 cents overnight, with diesel prices predicted to rise 12 cents. Energy analysts say it could climb another 2 to 3 cents per liter each day the Strait of Hormuz remains closed.
1: The weather forecast for Toronto, Hamilton, Niagara this evening, a few clouds with a low 17 overnight. For Wednesday, a slight chance of rain and a risk of a thunderstorm in the afternoon. Windy in Toronto and in Hamilton. A high reaching 24, but with the humidex feeling like 29. For Peterborough and the Kawartha Lakes overnight, clear, a low 11 degrees. For Wednesday, a mix of sun and cloud, a chance of rain and thunderstorms in the afternoon, a high 24.
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5: Hello, I'm Saroja Coelho, sitting in for Neil Cooksall.
6: Good evening, I'm Talia Schlanger, sitting in for Chris Howden. This is As It Happens.
5: Tonight, burning questions. The mayor of Summerland, BC, warns residents who fled wildfires to brace for what they might find when the smoke finally clears. We reach an evacuee who says she's grateful that her home is still standing, at least for now.
6: No end in sight. As Ebola continues to devastate rural villages in Congo, a community leader there tells us many still aren't aware of basic precautions that could help protect them from contracting the deadly virus.
5: Crime.

0: And punishment. A Syrian court sentences former dictator Bashar al-Assad to death in absentia over crimes committed during the country's lengthy civil war. Our guest describes the significance of the moment and the reaction at the courthouse today.
1: For the glove of God, the Chicago White Sox pay homage to a very famous fan that hails from their city, Pope Leo.
0: Total Recall. Almost a century after it was discovered, scientists have identified the fossil of a long-extinct toad in Los Angeles. One researcher tells us why small amphibians are largely overlooked.
1: And grave consequences. Fans of the Harry Potter series successfully campaigned to reroute an underwater cable project after learning it would run through a makeshift memorial to a beloved character, Dobby the House Elf. As it happens, the Tuesday edition, radio that warns against elf destructive behavior.

It's a moment many Syrians once believed they would never see. Today, a Syrian court sentenced the country's former dictator, Bashar al-Assad, to death for torture, murder, and crimes against humanity committed during the country's bloody 14-year civil war. The deposed leader's brother and cousin were also sentenced. It's a first-of-its-kind verdict against the Assad family since rebels

0: from their 2005 album, Elevator. This is Hot, Hot Heat with You Owe Me and I Owe You. And that will take us out on As It Happens for this Tuesday, August 11th.
1: As It Happens, we'll be back tomorrow. I'm Saroja Coelho. Enjoy your evening.
0: I'm Talia Schlanger. Good night.

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1: Meghan Park was one of the breakout stars of the young adult series The Secret Life of the American Teenager. 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
6: Renowned writer Robert McFarlane on how humans' relationship with earth and water is changing in the Anthropocene and how that's changing those elements themselves. Coming up on Ideas.
7: From CBC News, The World This Hour, I'm Martina Fitzgerald. Crews in British Columbia are dealing with explosive fire behavior in all four major fires affecting the province. The biggest of them, the Bald Range Fire in the Okanagan region, has grown to more than 150 square kilometers. Across the province, more than 20,000 people have been forced to leave their homes. Kelly Green is BC's Minister of Emergency Management.
8: Emergency support services are available for those who need it. We are block booking hotels and other accommodations in the area. We currently have 1,600 block booked hotel rooms in Penticton, Kelowna, and West Kelowna. And anyone looking for a room should go to the local reception center.
7: Severe air quality warnings cover much of southern BC, with officials warning new fires could result from dry lightning in the central interior and Okanagan regions. Ontario officials are updating efforts to fight wildfires in the province's north. Natural Resources Minister Mike Harris says more people are returning to their communities as fewer fires burn out of control.
9: There are 152 active fires across the province. Of those, 12 are not under control at this time. And since our last update, an additional 84, so that's 84 on top of the 80, that we announced just a short week ago have been declared out. So great news.
7: 14 communities.